best of the 1980s, all genres, mainstream, and underground. This particular episode is all about you, literally. You know, each week I have the option to make it easy for myself and choose a random assortment of my favorite 80s songs. But what fun is this without any sort of theme? In this episode of All Access 80s, every song begins with the lyric, you. As time proved, it was actually a harder challenge than expected. However, I was able to pull an assortment of some great tunes for you. So let's get right into them. First up, Tears for Fears, Change.

That was And Your Bird Can Sing from The Jam, a Beatles cover. Before that, Feargal Sharkey, the lead singer for Undertones with You Little Thief. And before that one, Change from Tears for Fears. 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The theme for this week is You. Every song we're playing here in this hour begins with the lyric You. And here is perhaps one of the biggest and most well-known examples of this sort of thing, and it also happens to be a fantastic song. Tracy Chapman, Fast Car.

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I'm your host, Evan 87. You were just listening to the SOS Band with Just the Way You Like It. Before that, Skin and Bones from The Sundays. Life of Surprises from Prefab Sprout was before that. And before that one, Fast Car from Tracy Chapman. Well, I mentioned earlier in the show that it was quite difficult to find 80s songs that began with the lyric you. However, it seems that some artists may have a habit of doing it. In fact, J.J. Cale, who I'm about to play a song from, on this particular album, Shades from 1981, 3 of 10 songs began with the letter U, which might not seem like a huge fraction, but I went through entire group and artist discographies and found not one song beginning with the word U. All that being said, thank you, J.J. Cale, for making my job easier. Here is If You Leave Her.

heat wave from the Blue Nile there. Before that, Bow Down from the Go-Betweens. Before that, we heard Billy Joel with Pressure. And before Billy Joel, it was J.J. Cale's If You Leave Her. You've been listening to All Access 80s here on Delmarva Public Media, WSDL 90.7. I want to give a quick thank you to our sponsor, Dorchester County Tourism. This episode of All Access 80s, we have been playing songs that all begin with the lyric, you. And I got two more for you. First up, The Cure with How Beautiful You Are.

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Before that, The Cure, How Beautiful You Are. I hope you enjoyed this You theme here on All Access 80s. 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
5: That's me, Jamie Dilapa. We're going to go searching for the first rock and roll song. This show's Kidney Stone edition. Yeah, I got a kidney stone. Probably the first rock and roll song. Oh, God, cornball. 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
1: 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Oh, people just... They're really not very nice at all. Really.

That was Ron Hargrave. Latch On. Ruckus Tyler. What a great name. Ruckus. Ruckus Tyler. And the Rock Town Rock. Mel Jackson, Move Over, Baby. Start off with the Toonsmiths. Baby, I'm ready. Yeah, we're going to go search for that first rock and roll song. And me, in the next couple of weeks, I'll be giving birth to a small 5mm kidney stone. Yeah, just a little calcium baby. They say it's the closest thing that a man can have to going through childbirth, at least the pain portion. All the other stuff is crossed off the list, which I guess is fine because I don't have to go bail out that little teeny 5mm calcium baby 13 or 14 years from now when it breaks all the car antennas in the faculty lot.

King Curtis. King Curtis, and that was Doc Pomus out front. Doc Pomus was carrying the weight on that. Work, little Carrie, work. Sugar Pie and Pee Wee. 1-2, let's rock. Gory Carter. Now, he's got a good claim to being the first rock and roller. Come on, let's boogie. Start all off with Winona Carr. I love Winona Carr. Touch and Go. All right, coming up, 3 by Roddy Jackson. This is a guy, a white guy in Merced, California. It's him and 5 black folks. They got a band, the Merced Blue Notes, originally known as just the Blue Notes. And Roddy Jackson just was kind of a wacky guy. And by being a wacky guy, he fit into that rock and roll moment.

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A car drove up filled with police, and soon got we disturbed the peace. And then the judge asked, what do you say? I said, Your Honor, is this way? There's a moose on the loose. Yes, and there's a bear on the chair. And you see, there's a monk on the

Merced Blue Notes, Whole Lot of Nothing, Roddy Jackson, I Got My Sights on Someone New, and started off Roddy Jackson. After he was done touring with the Sons of the Pioneers, he was singing There's a Moose on the Loose. And he's kind of a wacky guy, so when Al Hazen brings a song in called Hiccups to Sonny Bono, Sonny doesn't go, well, this is a goofy song. He goes, no, I know just the guy to sing this thing. Roddy Jackson will match up just perfectly with your song.

shake it one time for me. 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Shake, baby, shake. 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That's when you got it. Yeah. 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

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Formerly just the Blue Notes. It was Roddy Jackson and the Blue Notes. Rufus, instrumental there. Merced Blue Notes went off to do a little something different after Roddy Jackson left, because there weren't a lot of people like Roddy Jackson running around. He was kind of a character. Roddy Jackson, a whole lot of shaking going on. And also Hiccups. Hiccups, Al Hazen's song. And he brought in to Sonny Bono, and Sonny said, "Ah, yeah, this song, yeah, these lyrics, I know just the guy, Roddy Jackson." All right, let's leave Merced, California, going over to some folks a little bit more serious about music. Sheryl Crowley along with James Curry. I'll Be Seeing You. This is the first song James Curry recorded.

the song's name, Boot 'em Up. It was by the Dewdroppers. Preceded them with the Regals. They got the water boiling. Marie Knight, what vocals she has. I Told You Not to Tell 'em. Started off with Sheryl Crowley along with James Curry. I'll Be Seeing You. Yeah, I got a kidney stone and I'm supposed to give birth to that within the next couple of weeks. And I've been trying to think of a good name for it. Well, I don't know the gender. I'm not sure it's that important, so we're not going to have a gender reveal party. But maybe it should be like Gory. Gory Carter. That's a good one. Or Ruckus. Ruckus. Yeah, Ruckus the Rock. Oh, I don't know. Roddy's not bad either. Doc Pomus? Oh, a doctor. That's kind of a tie-in. I don't know. You got any ideas?

Wait. Hon, you're always late. And I'm beginning to cry. Yeah, yeah, my heart's really jumping. You really think you're something? You're late. Yeah, yeah, honey, you're late.

Two by Larry Don. That's What I Call a Ball. And Honey Bun. Preceded that, Wallace Waters, Holiday Hill, and Jimmy Williams, You're Always Late. Musicians from Arkansas. That's what we like to do on this show. Play music and musicians you've never heard of. Not to be esoteric, but because if you're going to search for the first rock and roll record, well, you're just going to search through the great catalog of music. Why go to the same songs? Let's go see something new, something different. And especially if it works after 60 or 70 years, then it always had something. Something fundamental. Yeah, that's what the show's about. Here are the Bel-Airs, 1960, Volcanic Action.

0: Well, we didn't find it. Nope, didn't find the first rock and roll song. It was a joy to look for it. And I think I'll keep looking for it. How about you?
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So this is a little bit different kind of radio show. Everybody else has a definite opinion of what the first rock and roll song is. We don't. Because we search all the music and musicians that they haven't searched. Here come the Black Stones, Brazilian band, O Monstros, the Munsters.

That was Sonny Stevenson, Bessie Lou. Preceded that, Lane Cassaro and the Surfin' Bird. Mike McAllister. I don't dig it. That's the name of the song. The Blackstones started off a Brazilian band with the Munsters. So I mentioned that I got a kidney stone. And they say that within the next couple weeks, I'll probably be giving birth to a young kidney stone. And I'm kind of asking, what does the ultrasound look like? I said, oh, it's kind of cute. It's about 5 millimeters. Let's see what that is. Pull out my tape here. Awful small kid. Going to have some shortness problems through life. But we'll feed them good. Yeah, we'll feed them good. I think they like calcium. Yeah, so we'll give them some calcium tablets. If you can think of a good name, that would be helpful. I'm not sure what to call the kid. Yeah, Shorty. Here come the Tune Blenders from Bakersfield. Oh, yes, I know.

stars Mel Williams in The Montclairs, Lessons in Love. I've had a few of those. Flunked almost all of them. Yeah, got a couple D's, but mostly F's. We see that with the Charmiers, because Charmers was already taken, spelled with a C-H, and Charmiers with an S-H. Well, they thought, hey, this will do it for us. We're going to make it big, big, big. Instead, they made it on my show, which is small, small, small. School Girl in Love was the song. The Cardells with Lovely Girl. We started off with the Tune Blenders out of Bakersfield, California. For some reason, they grow some of the finest vegetables down in Bakersfield, and wonderful musicians. No, don't put those two together. That's just cruel. The Tune Blenders. Oh, yes, I know. Me, I'm Jamie. Jamie DeLappa. Searching for those first rock and roll songs? Searching in weird places, like the next song.

What you mean, what am I doing? I'm picking up my money. That's what I said, my money. Sure, my money. I won, didn't I? What you mean? I caught my point. That's how I won. All right. I came out with a three, didn't I? Okay, that was my point. I came back with a three. I caught it. So I won. And what you think? What you doing? You don't need no knife to talk about this thing, man. You see, there you go getting all mad. You know, I was just teasing with you. Go ahead and put your knife back in your pocket. Here's your money. You won, man. Anybody can tell you you won. Put your knife back in your pocket. You don't need no knife to talk about this thing. What you doing now? Cut it out, man. What you trying to do to me? Man, what you doing, man? Cut it out. Lord have mercy, the man done cut me. What am I gonna do now? I was just teasing with him. He had to go cutting all on me. You know, doctors in these woods and expect the man done killed me. What am I gonna do?

cut my wire. Switchblade Sam said I dropped my knife. Well, now listen here, fella, let me give you some advice. If you're out duking on a Saturday night, you better look out for the Charlie Brown, Stagger Lee, and old Switchblade Sam.

great Beverly Jones. I hear you talking. Yeah, she threatens. She hears him talking. If he leaves, she'll cut him. Her words, not mine. Jeff Daniels, Switchblade Sam. John T, Roll Dem Bones. How come every craps game ends up with somebody either getting shot or stabbed? I mean, it's just a game you don't want to play. You're better off playing Russian roulette. At least it's a 1 in 6 chance you won't get shot. Jimmy Piper started all off with Bonfire. What a strange sounding song. And he worked in some stabbing. Yeah, they like to do that stabbing. All right, coming up, Timmy, oh yeah, Rogers. Timmy Rogers, early on, comedian. The history has Timmy Rogers as the first black comedian who could actually face a white audience. There's some kind of goofy rule against that. There's a lot of goofy rules. Timmy Rogers broke that. He was also a songwriter. Now he's talking about going back to school again.

Georgie Young in the Rockin' Box. B-O-C-S. Rockin' Box. I have no idea. No idea what that is. But somehow I think it would fit me. I'd like to be a Bach. Yeah. It's a nice one-syllable word. Maybe that's what I'll call my kidney stone. Bach. Kind of small. Yeah, kind of fits. Yeah. Unless you have a better idea. 2 Weeks with Pay is the name of the song. Pretty excited about getting that vacation with Pay. Bo Diddley, We're Gonna Get Married. And Timmy Rogers, Back to School Again. How about the Moonriders? They do a nice version of Rockin' Robin. I hear Rockin' Robin too often, but I like this version.

That was the Monterays and a song called Turtle. The Moods, Let Me Have Your Love. The Moonlighters, Rock-a-Bye You Baby. And the distantly related Moon Riders, Rockin' Robin. So I have this kidney stone, and they say I have to pass it, and they say it's an awful lot like childbirth. So I'm kind of picturing myself on the bus, you know, going downtown. Pretty soon, I guess my water breaks, lay on the back there, and everybody in the bus starts yelling, "Push! Push! You can do it!" It's not a very good scene, is it? No, it's not a very good scene. Maybe I'll just stay home. Enjoy the pain. Don't share the pain. Coming up, Wake Up Old Maid. This is going to be Numa Lee Davis, along with Russell Jacquet, Illinois' brother.

We didn't find it. Nope. Slipped right through our fingers again. That first rock and roll song, more elusive than the gutter snipe. More elusive than the jackalope. It makes Bigfoot seem like a common character. Area 51 probably has every first rock and roll song in a cryogenic frozen container. No, we didn't find it. But I'll keep searching. Because it's the joy of life. How about you?

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That was Earl Smith and the Nightcappers, Black River Bay, Okie Boogie, an all-time favorite song of this boy, Hank Swatley, Katie Webster from up there in, about a bayou over from me in Louisiana. Katie Webster, Mama Don't Allow, started all off with Wake Up Old Maid, Numa Lee Davis along with Russell Jacquet. And me, I'm Jamie DeLappa. I'm Jamie DeLappa. We go searching for the first rock and roll song. We never find it. So I guess that makes us like everybody else. They've never found it either. I guess the distinction then is, well, we just try looking in places that they don't look. And finding the singularity may be elusive and never achievable, but the search, it's a joy. Yeah, let's keep searching. Oh, what's that I hear? You're looking for the first rock and roll song? Well, so am I. Come on along. Here's the Sheiks, Come On Back. That's kind of appropriate.

The Desires, A Rendezvous with You, and The Sevilles, Charlena. How about The Sherwoods, I Love You Madly? And we start all off with The Sheiks, Come On Back. There's a little break between the guitars and the big horn bands. And in that little break, all these doo-wop bands showed up. They didn't have guitars, drums, piano, nothing. Just people singing on the street. There's nothing more human than harmonizing your voice with your friends. It was a beautiful time for music. But it was definitely before the guitar rock and rollers. And it was definitely rock and roll.

beauty of some of that doo-wop music, that vocal group harmony, is it didn't have to be real slick. It didn't have to have a lot of production. It didn't even have need to have instrumentation. It appealed to the heart. And when you appeal to the heart, you can't have artifice there. It's got to be you to me, me to you. Those musicians on that street corner, their heart and soul, appealing to our heart and soul 60, 70 years later. The Jacks, Why Don't You Write Me? The Rivaliers, 1,000 Stars, Kathy Young's famous song. Trouble in Paradise by The Cress. The Strangers, My Friends. And The Shields, You Told a Lie. Pick it up a little bit with the Glen Rays.

Casuals, with a song title and a lyric that's been done so many times, but it can still come out fresh. I love my darling, Nat Cootie. Why don't you come along with me? You know why? Because you got cooties. Yeah, they named them after you. Ronnie Smith, long time no love. Yeah, I don't think that classified ad's going to get you much romance. Glenn Ray's Rhythm Review. Me, I'm Jamie. Jamie DeLappa. Probably shouldn't admit that after all these goofy comments. Here's Monroe Chapman. Come dance with Rudy.

That was the Montells. A Rang Lang Lang. Moon Mullican, Moon's Rock. Sounds like a little bit like Sag Dragon Fall by Sid King and his Five Strings. I'm sure they're listening to each other. Two fine bands of musicians. They got good ears. Mon Vales, Cool Cat, and his White Bucks. I would like to have been that guy. Instead of Jamie and his high top Converse, cut off sweatpants. Monroe Chapman started off with Come Dance with Rudy. You know what's unique about that song? Is in almost all these songs, the lyrics refer to Johnny or Frankie or Tony. Rudy? Who's Rudy? Oh, Rudy. There he goes.

0: The Moon Glows. Yeah, those Moon Glows. Real Gone Mama. Start all off with Mona Thomas. There He Goes. That might be a fitting way for me to go. It's been a joy, a true joy, to go searching for the first rock and roll song with you. And yeah, we didn't find it. And I guess people who are really goal-oriented would say, well, that must have been a disappointment. But I think they're wrong. I think that's the joy, is not finding it. But I'll keep searching. How about you?
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Mason Tejananto, Rosie the Redskin, was an Indian who was keen on trucking and lending with Sitting Bull.

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0: Condor City would, if you don't believe, have been redeemed.
1: City would come out of Regency. City would, Lord, City would,
0: just follow me down the Jordan stream.
1: City would come out of Regency. 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
0: if you get to heaven before I do.
1: City would come out of Regency. 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
0: God for me, I'm coming to be.

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2: It's hour number three of this week's Blues Before Sunrise. Actually, on our program this week, we're going back to a playlist of 1993, a thing called Blues Before Sunrise Hits the Highway for the next 3 hours. Most of the tunes that you will hear are blues tunes that have the word highway in the title. We'll start right here with Charlie Pickett going back to August 1937, a thing called Down the Highway.

It's the longest highway that I know. Now that ain't any highway. It's the longest highway that I know. Running all the way from Frisco, Texas. Went across the Atlantic on that.

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Now, Mr. Bus Driver, let me ride down in your blind. 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

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And if I find my little woman with me, we sure will have a fall. 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
1: Alrighty, it's hour number four, this week's Blues Before Sunrise. If you're just now joining us, our theme last hour and this hour, tunes with the word highway in the title. It's BBS Hits the Highway, and we started off this hour with a pair by Howlin' Wolf.

I've been a Monty. 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

0: 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Dia huit, Joe.
1: Dia smid a witch, Katie. 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
0: Anything but jigs and reels. So many tunes that we play are reels or jigs, and it's very familiar, and there's a lot of them out there. However, we've got hornpipes, barn dances, we've got a couple of sets from Brittany, some slip jigs, and maybe even a polka thrown in.
1: They all relate to dance rhythms. There are so many more dances than just high-stepping reels and jigs out there. I think we're going to kick it off with hornpipes. Hornpipes are flashy tunes, not only for the musician, but also for the dancer. And no one's flashier with a hornpipe than Paddy Keenan. Here he is playing Dinny O'Brien's The Garden of Daisies and the Cork Hornpipe.

0: The Groves Hornpipe from Yvonne and Pamela Quayle from their release Beyond the Bellows and the Bow. And we started off today's show with more hornpipes. We heard Dinny O'Brien's The Garden of Daisies and the Cork Hornpipe from Paddy Keenan and Tommy Sullivan on the guitar. This is from their release, The Long Grazing Acre.
1: The easy way to recognize a hornpipe, what my flute teacher told me long ago, is just say the phrase, juicy mango, juicy mango, juicy mango, and boom, that's the rhythm of the hornpipe. Now we have mazurkas coming up. Mazurkas are like a waltz, 1-2-3, 1-2-3, but it's emphasized on the three. Here's Tommy's mazurkas from flutist Kevin Crawford.

0: A set simply called Mazurka from Lucy Perrier from the release Trio Tarere. Before that, we had a set of mazurkas that included Christmas in Spidell and 12 to the Bar. That's from Brid Harper, Libby McCrowan, and Sylvain Barou from the release The Fog is Lifting. And we started this set with Kevin Crawford from his release In Good Company with Tommy's Mazurkas.
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1: We are featuring an entire hour of anything but jigs and reels. It's time to take a jump across the channel to Brittany. We're going to hear Bagad du Moulin Vert with a dance in three called an entre-deux, along with a danse clam.

0: From Galicia, that's Luar na Lubre from their release O Son do Ar. We heard Gaivota, Serf Gavots. We also heard from Bagad du Moulin Vert with Antedro and Danse Clam, and that's from their release Bagad du Moulin Vert, Pipes and Drums from Celtic Brittany.
1: 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You're listening to High Country Celtic Radio with Joe Bly and Katie Marie, and yes, that's our theme. We're going to continue that in the second half. Anything but jigs and reels. And that might include maybe a couple of slides and a polka. But first, we do have to take a short break, even if we're going off the tracks a little bit today.

0: welcome back to High Country Celtic Radio with Joe Bly and Katie Marie. We're going to continue our show anything but jigs and reels. Hey, Joe, what's up next?
1: We've got some slides coming your way. This is a common dance form around County Kerry and Slieve Lucra. We've got Dennis Murphy and Julia Clifford with their seminal release from 1969, The Star Above the Garter, with The Star Above the Garter and The Lachine.

0: Oh, I love me a good slide. It's in 12/8, and it's fast to play, but it's so much fun to dance in a group. That was Slide to Kiveen, The Whistling Thief, and Con Cassidy's from Ship in the Clouds from their self-titled release. And we started the second half with Dennis Murphy and Julia Clifford. The Star Above the Garter is the release, and we heard The Star Above the Garter and The Lachine Slide.
1: Up next, we've got four sets that include barn dances. Now, barn dances, when played slow, it's the traditional way for that dance. A lot of times they're played a lot faster and they kind of sound like a reel. But we're going to kick off with James Noonan, Michael Shorrock, Chris McGrath, and Ted Davis with the Kilfenora Barn Dances.

0: There's three sets of barn dances and a set of polkas. We heard the Nakhnapool, Tom Barrett's, and Sonny Reardon's. A set of polkas from Neve Nakhara from her release Happy Out. Before that, the Burren Barn Dance from Frankie Gavin and Catherine McHugh from their release Port Erin. Before Frankie Gavin, we heard a set of barn dances from banjo player Teresa O'Grady from her release Banjoista with the Warbling Robin and the Gypsy Princess. And we started this set with the Kilfenora Barn Dances from James Noonan, Michael Shore, Chris McGraw, and Ted Davis from their release The Maple Leaf.
1: One thing the Scots are known for is a dance form called the Strathspey and the pipes. Here's David Brewer with both, playing the legend of the dream Strathspey.

0: David Brewer with The Fire from the release The Fire's Very Scottish Christmas. We heard The Legend of the Dream Strathspey. Thank you very much for spending the past hour with us here on High Country Celtic Radio with Joe Bly and Katie Marie. Our theme music, Glen Where the Deer is by Nuala Kennedy and used with permission.
1: We're going to go out with yet another Strathspey. Now, one thing about Strathspeys is that there is an absolute need to follow them with something faster like a reel. And nobody can do it better than the fiddlers from Cape Breton up in Canada. Here's Natalie McMaster playing along with the Chieftains from a wonderful release called Fire in the Kitchen. This is Fingal's Cave, the Castle, the Spey and Spate, and the Reconciliation.
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from the Rolling Up the Sidewalk studios of WDIY in Bethlehem, PA, it is time for the final NPR episode of Chemical-Free Horticultural Hijinks, You Bet Your Garden. We finish up our 30-year public radio run with a very special show featuring an interview with our favorite naturalist, Thor Hansen, live music from our musical director, Ken Queter, and maybe even a phone call. Plus, the single most popular and requested question of the week in the history of the show. You'll laugh, you'll cry, you'll plot. So keep your ears right here, cats and kittens. It's coming up faster than you saying goodbye while I say hello.

0: Hello and welcome to the final public radio edition of You Bet Your Garden from the studios of WDIY-FM in Bethlehem, PA. I'm your host, Mike McGrath, and to reassure you that this is just a change in venue and not an ending, here's a favorite Phil Oakes song of mine, performed by my lifelong friend and undisputed king of South Street, Mr. Ken Queter, accompanied by Ken Lawson and Jeff Alexander.
1: This first song is called When I'm Gone by Phil Oakes.

0: Well, yes. Kenny does have a bit of Tom Waits in him today, doesn't he? That's what you get when a musician performs 3 hours before they normally get up. So stay with us right now. Next up is a couple of stories from me and maybe even a phone call. I'm Mike McGrath, and you're listening to You Bet Your Garden from the studios of WDIY in Bethlehem, PA. Welcome to the final episode of You Bet Your Garden from the studios of WDIY-FM in Bethlehem, PA. I am your host, Mike McGrath, and we got a barrel full of surprises and just all sorts of stuff for this celebratory final show on NPR. But as we keep saying, it's not the last You Bet Your Garden. We're just getting away from public broadcasting, and we're going to come to you from a whole new venue. But before we leave, we're going to take one last fabulous phone call from one of, if not our most frequent caller, and that is Bill Wong in Yardley, PA, who's bugging me with questions for years now. Bill, welcome to a very special edition of You Bet Your Garden.
1: Well, thanks very much, Mike. Now, I probably have a whole bunch of questions that I could ask you, but what I'd like to find out is, you know, what's coming up, and in particular, how can I find other sources of good information on organic gardening? Because, you know, I'm going to keep coming up with more questions. I know everybody else has the same kind of thing. But going to some of the things, you know, you obviously don't want to go to the big box stores because they're not going to give us good information. They're going to give us good sales talks.
0: Well, you know, any retail establishment has to make a profit. Bob Rodale used to say the way to make a magazine or a company sustainable is to make sure you end up in the black every year. That's number one. Then you can do all the good you want. You can't do any good if you're in the red. And to backtrack, the next show will come to you from a different venue, courtesy of Gardens Alive and Gurney's Seed and Plant Company. Follow our Facebook page for information, but the way things are falling together now is you will always find us at youbetyourgarden.org. That is not going away. New material is not going away. As we'll say later in the show, you say goodbye, but I say hello.
1: Well, that's great because I know the first thing that I wind up doing is going to look at the archives because 9 times out of 10, the questions I have already been asked and answered. What are some of the other tips that you might give somebody that's getting into organic gardening? How should they get started? How should they take their baby steps, get going?
0: Gardeners do too much. There is this impulse, especially as our listeners all over the country know, this spring. When do we get out and plant? What can we do? And as soon as they see a problem in the garden, they panic and they go to a big box store and they say, I have weeds. So why would we be surprised when they sell them a jug of Roundup?
1: Oh, you know, terrible.
0: Same thing. You know, my plants don't look perky enough. I think I need to feed them. Well, then out comes the bag of Miracle-Gro. And chemicals upset the balance. Then something else comes in. And you wind up on this treadmill going to the same big box store every week buying more poison. Trust nature And when you don't know what to do, do nothing.
1: Yeah, well, I have a variety. I do flat earth for things like raspberries and blueberries, raised beds for almost everything else, but I've been doing a lot more with pots at this point.
0: Oh, yeah. I grow all of my pepper plants in containers. They stay outside all summer, and when winter arrives, I take the best-looking ones and bring them inside to live through the winter under lights in a relatively warm room. Just a four-tube fluorescent fixture that I try to keep the plants close to. Any green peppers on those plants are going to ripen up. New flowers will turn into peppers. You will even get new flowers if you do this right. And really, the challenge here is to get the watering correct.
1: Yes.
0: Because the indoor humidity can drop. So this isn't something you can go away for a month and come back to anything less than tragedy. Now, before I let you go, I'm going to answer your overall question. What if you search my stuff and it's not there? Or you're confronted by a plant you're not familiar with.
1: Mm-hmm.
0: You have to be so careful with search engines these days. Don't click on anything until the URL looks correct. But you can trust state extension services for plant identification, suggestions for plants that do well in your area, watering skills, but just don't do if they advocate chemicals for lawns and gardens or anything. Just ignore that part. You're not going to get good information from an influencer because they're just documenting their life and they're hopefully learning as they go along. But we have no idea how much they've learned or, you know, what kind of background they have. So the state extension websites, master gardener websites, again, ignore any chemical advice because I think it was Bill Clinton, right? Mm-hmm. Keep it simple, stupid.
1: Yes. Well, I'm looking forward to the next iteration of You Bet Your Garden.
0: I am as well. There's some melancholy here, but yeah, I need to take the stress off myself so that I can be around longer and yell at people for using chemicals.
1: Well, that sounds good. I'll bring you some new questions next time around.
0: Yes. Please follow us to the new show. All the information will be at youbetyourgarden.org and or the You Bet Your Garden Facebook page. We need to keep you, Bill. You're our number one listener, or you lead the charge, or you're
1: I
0: the guy.
1: I just have lots of questions.
0: Yeah, you're the guy driving the good humor truck, one of those.
1: Well, thanks a lot.
0: All right, take care for now, and we'll talk to you again soon.
1: Bye-bye.
0: I have chosen the music in this show to reflect what's going on and that You Bet Your Garden is going to continue uninterrupted in a slightly different form and new venue, not going away. I hope we made that clear with the show's opening number. And yes, I guess I'd better do it while I'm here. But now I want to use a different piece of music as a way to tell you how much I have appreciated your involvement, accolades, chastisements, love, and listenership over these many decades. And so, an early masterpiece by John Lennon, performed by Ken Queter, Ken Larson, and Jeff Alexander.

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And the most popular question of the week in You Bet Your Garden history. I'm Mike McGrath, and you're listening to You Bet Your Garden from the studios of WDIY in Bethlehem, PA.

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2: Cloudy skies with a few peaks of sun today, with a chance of rain showers. Highs around 84. Winds out of the southeast, 8 to 15 miles an hour. Thunderstorms likely tonight. Lows dip down to about 72. Cloudy skies. And that's a look at your forecast from Delmarva Public Media. I'm meteorologist Derek Height. Currently, it's 69 degrees.
3: Welcome back to the last thrilling episode of You Bet Your Garden from the studios of WDIY-FM in Bethlehem, PA. I am your host, Mike McGrath. Let's just get to our special and frequent guest, Thor Hansen, who is the author of many books on nature. My favorite is Buzz, about the nature and necessity of native bees. He has another book called Feathers. There's one about seeds. And I'm just learning about your children's books. But before we get into any of that, I have to add that he is now co-host of a freak show on the History Channel, in which he comments on topics of great scientific interest, including the physics of exploding a whale and the lifespan of a headless chicken. Thor, you're moving up in the world.
4: Mike, you've done your homework. Hey, it is a pleasure to be back. And let me say congratulations on such a fine run with the show. It's so much great information you've gotten out to folks over the years, with a lot of fun along the way.
3: And I'm not going to go away completely. I'm a cockroach. You really can't kill me. So I'm just going to move to a different venue where I won't have to work as hard, and I'll have more time for myself.
4: Okay, great.
3: Of course, you're a bum. You have all your time to yourself. You just sit out in your raccoon-infested shack and write whatever book comes to your mind.
4: Well, I let nature steer the way. I'm the sort of curious person who has a hard time walking through the yard without stopping to look at stuff. And fortunately, those frequent stops have led to a lot of interesting research and books over the years.
3: Well, I think that means you have been a natural writer. When you were growing up, I presume you were out there digging for worms and looking at them and catching butterflies. Were you always writing about this?
4: Well, that's a good question. You know, I was certainly the kid who had the snakes in a bucket and the tadpoles in a bowl and everything else growing up. I loved the outdoors. But I really didn't see myself necessarily as a scientist or even as a writer. That interest came along later, and it really started to gel for me when I was a college student down doing my undergraduate work in Southern California. And I had grown up in a very rural sort of small town and rural setting. And then I went to school in a very developed place where I really missed the natural world and saw how at risk it was. And so that sort of steered me into more of a formal study of nature and conservation, and then this desire to get information out to people, and that led to the writing. So it all sort of, all the pieces were there, but it kind of came together over the course of my time in college, graduate school, and early career.
3: And what was the first book you turned out?
4: The first book that I did concerned several years that I spent working on a mountain gorilla project in Uganda, in a place called the Impenetrable Forest, Buindi Impenetrable Forest. And it was a remarkable project, really, and I was very lucky to do it. And when I got back after that, that experience, I thought, boy, I really have a story to write. And so that was the first book.
3: But that couldn't be any more different than the books that followed.
4: I know. That one was a big fancy animal. But one thing about my interest in nature that has stayed true over the years is just a fascination writ large, Mike, where it just, you know, it's the whole experience of being outdoors and all of the interwoven stories there. So the size of the animal or how magnificent it is irrelevant. It's all fascinating to me, from the flies all the way up to the gorillas.
3: Believe it or not, even though I lived in a row home in Philadelphia, we had a place called Pennypack Park near us that had the Taconee Creek, and eels would come into it once a year to spawn, which just, I mean, blew my mind, especially when I learned that they had somehow migrated and traveled here from this pirate story place of the Sargasso Sea.
4: Yeah, unbelievable. And those sorts of discoveries are everywhere. One of the projects that I fell in love with in a recent book that I wrote was called the Bioscan Project. And it was based in greater Los Angeles, where a group of entomologists down there realized that we didn't even know what was living in LA. It's the most developed landscape on the continent. And they've discovered over 50 new species of it just in one family of flies that they were looking at in the backyards of Los Angeles. So there's just mysteries everywhere. We tend to think of nature and we think of national parks, or we think of the wonderful programs we might see on the Discovery Channel or what have you. But the vast majority of our own interactions with nature occur, you know, between the front door and the car, or, you know, out in the backyard, or when we're firing up the barbecue or whatever it is, when we're outdoors close to home. Those are the places where we really have a chance to see nature on a daily basis. And there's more there than we give it credit for. I can tell you that.
3: I know. I've tried to travel extensively and spent a lot of time in Colorado, where, as you know, the mountains and the biomass and everything else is astounding and changing. But it seems distant. It seems far away. It doesn't, you know, I can't pick up a mountain and look at it, turn it upside down.
4: That's right. And that, you know, this is one of the things where you're, you know, to bring it to your show and the interest in gardening and what this can do for people is it's so hands-on. And you have this ability to interact with nature in a very personal way that I think is really important today in this world where we live in a time of globally, you know, sort of an environmental crisis, you know, where we read about climate change or the biodiversity crisis, these sorts of things. And that can seem so vast and overwhelming. So I really feel it's even more important for people to have their hands in the dirt and to have these sort of local experiences, these hyper-local success stories where you can manage the nature around you and really boost biodiversity in a very visible way and give yourself the strength for the broader fight.
3: I was just reading again an article

0: plants of the rainforest in Madagascar while it's still there. Mm-hmm. And he mentioned a rosy periwinkle that was more than just a pretty flower. It turned out to provide the cure for lymphoma, one of the juvenile cancers, Hodgkin's disease. Real easy to see. Oh, it's a flower. Well, there's plenty of flowers in the world. Okay, guys, start cutting the trees. And instead go, you know, this may save some thousands, not only of lives, but of a terrible end of life.
1: Sure. Yeah, we tend to forget not only nature, the diversity of it and how wonderful it is and intrinsically valuable, but we tend to forget what it can do for us. What it can do for us. And that's a wonderful example where we get still to this day, many of our most important drug discoveries come from the natural world. There's a story I absolutely love from Alaska, where a woman saw about this project at the University of Oklahoma, where they were asking people to send in soil samples so they could look for fungi that live in the soil that might be producing interesting compounds. So she participated. She sent in about 2 tablespoons of dirt out of her backyard. And that single soil sample has already produced a promising new drug for the treatment of breast cancer, as well as this compound that the scientists had never seen before that has the ability to just eliminate odors, almost anything you can throw at it. In the lab, they were trying, you know, skunk odor, and it could eliminate skunk odor. They were tried, you know, wolf urine, no problem, you know, anything they could put in there. And so that compound now has already been licensed by a company in the pet industry, and it will probably end up in your kitty litter soon. So, I mean, there are, you know, it's everything from curing cancer to a fresher smelling house, and it all comes from overlooked things out in the natural world.
0: Thor, I thought you made a promise that you would not tell the listeners that I personally use kitty litter.
1: No, it's a full disclosure show.
0: But, you know, I latched on to one of your words. You said diversity. That's a dirty word now.
1: Isn't it remarkable? We're in this period right now of, you know, where we see science under attack, and we see, you know, conservation projects being reduced, and which I, you know, as a scientist and as a writer, I feel a certain responsibility lies with my community, in that we need to be sure we're getting the word out about what we do so that everyone can understand why it's important. So yes, we need to change course, but I think a part of the responsibility for that lies with us.
0: It seems like your life is a reflection of that. In one sense, you rejected the academic, the big stone buildings, and said, let's go see what I can find digging in the dirt in my own backyard.
1: Yeah, to a certain degree. You know, I mean, I wouldn't say I necessarily rejected the academia. I think I could have been perfect. In fact, I know I could have been perfectly happy in a lab with you know, a bunch of students, and we'd be heading out in the field and getting data and doing all that. But what I really feel like, I guess you might say, the highest and best use of my skills and time would be to be sort of a more of a storyteller of science, and taking many of those discoveries that never seem to make it beyond the limited audience of peer-reviewed journals out to a broader audience.
0: And what are the names of your children's books? I know one of them is about an octopus.
1: Yes, the most recent one is called The Escape Artist, and it's a true story about an octopus that escaped from its tank at the National Aquarium of New Zealand and crawled down a drain pipe and out right back into the bay where it had been caught originally in a lobster trap, as it turns out. A lobster fisherman brought it to the aquarium. It's just a great story of octopus intelligence and adventure.
0: Unfortunately, I think in this day and age that they have more culture than we have. We've kind of tossed culture to the side. The entertainment of today is largely violent and hurtful. And not

0: a good thing for kids to grow up in. I'm always thrilled to see school programs. I mean, even if they get everything wrong, they get the kids outside. You know, they get to, quote, see how a carrot grows or catch a worm or something like that.
1: Absolutely. You know, I'm reminded of a school field trip when my son was in elementary school, and they took all the kids down to one of the local beaches. I live on an island here in the Pacific Northwest, and they had big net, and the kids walked out into the shallows with the net and scooped up a bunch of stuff, and then they brought it back, and they were had it in these live pans, you know, with water, so they could look at everything and try to identify it. And the kids, you know, were just going bananas, as you can imagine. And I overheard my son say to one of the other kids, "This is so much fun. I can't believe it's school."
0: Exactly right. And that's what you and I said about our best teachers. I can't believe this is school. We're having a good time in this class.
1: Right.
0: Now, what can parents do to fight back against this horrific robotic AI world and help their children to develop, I know, what a cliche, a love of nature?
1: Right. You know, and one of the first things to do is to lead by example. It is really hard for us to tell our kids, you know, not to be on the screen so much when we're doing it ourselves. So it really begins with what we do and setting some boundaries in our own behavior that they can emulate. And so, you know, setting times of the day when the screens are off, you know, and encouraging and leading experiences outdoors whenever the time permits, if it's a weekend or after school, or depending on the age of the kid, you might have some time during the day. Part of it is that leading by example and, you know, showing the kids that we love this stuff too, because that their interest is already there. You know, they will love the bucket full of sea creatures. That's there. You just have to create those opportunities. And that takes effort on our part too. So I really believe we have to do some hard work ourselves to lead the kids in the right direction.
0: Now, I presume you're already at work on another book.
1: always. Yes, I am writing a book right now for adults about biological mimicry. So how plants and animals copy one another or copy other things in nature to gain advantage. They copy, you know, the background for camouflage, or they copy another species so they can sneak up on it and attack it, or they copy a species that looks more dangerous than they do so they can be well protected, or they copy species so that they can disperse or gain an advantage in mating, or almost anything you can do and need to do as an organism can be accomplished through mimicry in nature. And that's what I'm working on right now.
0: All right, spell my name right on the dedication.
1: Will do, my friend.
0: All right, Thor, it's always great to hear from you. Let's not make this the last time. And thanks very much for being on this very special show.
1: Thank you for having me. I look forward to the next iteration of your endeavors, and we'll be happy to join you in that format as well.
0: All right, stay in touch, pal.
1: You too. Bye-bye.
0: Well, it's time for me to take a little break and once again remind you that while this is my final show for NPR, it is not the end of You Bet Your Garden. If all goes well, our new podcast will be available next week, right where you listen to this one. 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And you can always find us through the You Bet Your Garden Facebook page. 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Next up is the definitive version of our theme song and the most popular question of the week in You Bet Your Garden history. I'm Mike McGrath, and you're listening to You Bet Your Garden from the studios of WDIY-FM in Bethlehem, PA.

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1: 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Cloudy skies with a few peaks of sun today with a chance of rain showers. Highs around 84. Winds out of the southeast, 8 to 15 miles an hour. Thunderstorms likely tonight. Lows dip down to about 72. Cloudy skies. And that's a look at your forecast from Delmarva Public Media. I'm meteorologist Derek Height. Currently, it's 69 degrees.
2: Welcome back to the final segment of the last You Bet Your Garden on public radio. We asked my old friend and musical director Ken Queter to come into the studio and record some tunes live for this very special episode. So here is the definitive version of our theme song, Two Little Bugs.

All right, as promised, it is time for the question of the week, which we're calling, what's the story behind Haint Blue Paint? For our final show from WDIY-FM here in the Lehigh Valley, I have chosen to resurrect the single most popular question of the week we have ever done. It's originally from 2015, and it generated more internet action than a lot of things. It started with a call from a listener who had been following our conversations about how to deter wasps and hornets from building their nests on or near houses, especially houses whose residents were allergic to, quote, bee stings. I say, quote, because I learned years ago that the culprit behind, quote, bee stings were generally yellow jackets or other aggressive wasps and hornets, and that most true bees don't sting. That's right. Most of the hundreds of different species of native bees, like bumblebee, carpenter bees, mason bees, squash bees, sweat bees, and ground nesting or digger bees, don't sting people, even when that type of bee has a stinger, which is really good, as native bees are super important pollinators of most flowers, virtually all fruits, and a good number of your favorite garden veggies. They don't call one essential species the squash bee because it plays a strange form of tennis. No bees, no zucchini, and no pumpkins, no gourds, etc. The non-native honeybee, which originated in Africa and was domesticated in Europe, does sting, but you generally have to do something like step on one to get stung, and even then, that bee dies after stinging. And yes, this is why you should not walk barefoot through a field of clover. But highly aggressive wasps and hornets, especially yellow jackets, will sting you just because they feel like it. Each one can sting you repeatedly. And when it comes to yellow jackets, the entire hive will come out of the ground and hunt you down after the first one stings you. Bald-faced hornets only build their football-shaped hives up in the air, typically on tree limbs. They are no threat to you unless you spray them with something or try and knock the nest down with a broom, Elmer Fudd style. Leave them alone and they will voraciously eat your garden pests. Yellow jackets are a different beast. They only build nests in the ground, are hyper-aggressive, and a serious danger to you, your pets, and especially your kids. Read our previous articles on what to do if a nest shows up near your home, or hire a professional who uses a special vacuum cleaner-like device to suck them all out of the hive. Some beekeepers have this type of equipment handy for sucking rogue honeybee hives out of people's walls. Do not freehand this one or take unreliable internet advice. It literally could cost you your life. Back to our supposed topic. Our caller said that his family down south always painted their porches a certain color that he called Haint Blue to keep stinging insects from nesting there. He said that he started doing it after years of having wasps build nests on his porch, probably mud daubers, paper wasps, or similar species that are known to build very small living spaces on or near people's homes, generally on outside walls or in their gutters. Although if you're unlucky enough, a hornet's aerial nest on your porch is a possibility.
He swears that he hasn't had a single nest since. I thought it was a pretty neat call, and then we were flooded with calls and emails. Bill in Gladwin, PA wrote, "Haint means haunt in South Carolina, and the color haint blue is used around openings like windows and doors to prevent the entry of evil spirits into the house. I don't think it has anything to do with insects." Then we heard from George in Nether Province, PA. My first thought was, the Nether Provinces, he's a spook. But it turns out that Nether Province is a little area just outside of Philadelphia near Swarthmore. Anyway, George wrote, "When we bought our home years ago, my mother insisted that we paint the porch ceiling light blue. She claimed it was an old Pennsylvania Dutch practice that would keep wasps from building their nests there. I painted the porch ceiling light blue, and no more wasps ever again. I have no idea why they stay away, but I can attest to the fact that it works." So, what does this storied color really repel? Haunts or hornets? Deb noted that there are a huge number of websites devoted to this mysterious color in practice. One great example is the Wikipedia entry for haint, H-A-I-N-T, blue. But the one I found most authoritative was the Sherwin-Williams website. Yes, that's Sherwin-Williams, the paint people, who to this day offer haint blue as an official color. I quote, "Once just an old southern tradition, the blue porch ceiling has made its way north and is being introduced to new generations. There are numerous theories as to why, from fooling spiders and wasps into thinking the ceiling is the sky, to blue being a harbinger of good luck, to the color extending daylight to scaring away evil spirits." They continue, "Southerners, especially in the area of South Carolina, have a name for the ceiling paint used on porches, a soft blue-green referred to as haint blue. Haints are restless spirits of the dead who, for whatever reason, have not moved on from the physical world," says Lori Sawyer, a color strategist. She explains that haint blue, which can be found on door and window frames as well as porch ceilings, is intended to protect the homeowners from being taken or influenced by evil haints. But wasps do get equal time. The page continues, "Some people swear that blue paint repels insects, leaving a porch bug-free and pleasant during those long summer evenings and afternoons. And this belief could be seated in historical truth. When blue paints were first used on ceilings, they were usually milk paint that often contained lye, a known insect repellent. As milk paint has a tendency to fade over time, people would repaint every few years, covering the existing coat with fresh paint and fresh lye. But others theorize that insects prefer not to nest on blue ceilings because they are fooled into thinking that blue paint is actually the sky." So what do I think? I think if I had a front porch, I would paint it haint blue. Well, that sure was a fun article about the color haint blue. Now, wasn't it? Our musical director is Ken Queter. Our social media director is Amanda Northfleet. Our peerless prince of profound production is James Ziprode.
Margaret McConnell is the executive director of WDIY-FM. Our executive producer is the always lovely Jonas Bowen, and our incredible assistant is the awesome Ninja Sean. This show is dedicated to the memory of the much-loved Kathy McGrath, who only wanted someone to grow raspberries for her, not realizing that her wish would become my calling card for the next 40 years. I would also like to recognize the Saturday Morning Today show on NBC for making me their monthly garden expert for five wonderful years in the 1990s, and for introducing me as, quote, our Mike McGrath, to WHYY in Philly for helping get this show up and running, and for 20 years of wonderful friends and memories, to WLVR/PBS39 for picking me up when I couldn't make the weekly commute into Philly anymore, and WDIY-FM for stretching my NPR run to today. Fabulous friends and wonderful memories all. I'm your host, Mike McGrath, and after yet another miserable Memorial Day weekend, it always rains and it's cold. The weather guessers are giving me hope that a, quote, normal week will follow, so I can finally get my tomato plants in the ground and pot my pepper plants up into their final containers. I hope you'll join us again next week when we begin broadcasting all new shows from our new home at the Gardens Alive Gurney's website. As always, please visit the You Bet Your Garden Facebook page for up-to-date information on how to access and contact the new version of our show. Oh, and special thanks to all of you out there for making this amazing run possible. We end with a final gesture of reassurance as Ken and his band tell you the tale of three little birds.

0: known best as the St. Anthony Choral, since no one knows for sure exactly who wrote the original. Variations on a theme by Haydn from Johannes Brahms, performed for you there by the Houston Symphony. Melanie Renata, thank you so much for sharing some of your precious time and space with me this morning. Be sure to be good to yourself today. And be good to your neighbor too, okay?
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0: 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From LAS 10 APM, American Public Media, it's This Old House Radio Hour. I'm Jen Largis. 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
0: When Abbott Elementary showrunner Justin Halpern wound up back at his parents' house, he discovered that sometimes the best ideas come when everything else falls apart.
2: I remember being dumped, getting in the car, driving to my parents' house and pulling up and just being like, I can't believe that I'm back here.
0: Before you patch that hole in your wall, hear the drywall secrets the pros use to make repairs disappear. All this plus we're answering your home improvement questions at 877-864-7460. Coming up next.
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4: Live from NPR News in Washington, I'm Windsor Johnston. Flooding remains a major threat in Indiana after severe storms hit parts of the Midwest. Samantha Horton of member station WFYI reports at least six people have been killed, including a four-year-old boy.
5: The White River continued to swell Saturday as more rain came pouring down. Projections indicate water could rise more than 20 feet in some areas. The city of Indianapolis erected floodgates to try to contain the water. But for some communities, prevention was futile. Lisa Lamont has lived in her house near the White River for more than 40 years. She said as the water crept up to her house that this is the worst she has ever experienced.
6: We've never been flooded out before. Usually it came up maybe to our driveway.
5: President Trump approved federal aid to assist in the emergency response efforts. For NPR News, I'm Samantha Horton in Indianapolis.
4: President Trump's envoy, Jared Kushner, will try to advance the ceasefire agreement in Gaza during a trip to Egypt today. NPR's Daniel Estrin reports Israel recently rejected a plan for Gaza backed by Trump.
7: Kushner is traveling to the region with Tony Blair and Nikolai Mladenov, top officials on Trump's Board of Peace. They're meeting Egyptian officials to discuss next steps for Gaza. Hamas's top leader is meeting separately with Egyptian officials. On Monday, Kushner and the Board of Peace officials head to Israel to meet Prime Minister Benjamin Netanyahu and discuss Israel's concerns about their 15-point proposal for Gaza. That's according to a Board of Peace official speaking anonymously ahead of the meeting. Netanyahu has rejected the proposal, which calls for Hamas to give up their weapons in exchange for Israel withdrawing from Gaza. Hamas and Israel don't agree on who should make the first move. Daniel Estrin, NPR News, Tel Aviv.
4: Walmart and other big retailers are set to report their earnings this week, giving us a glimpse at how consumer demand is shaping the economy. NPR's Raphael Nam has a look at the week ahead on Wall Street.
8: For the most part, consumers continue to spend. And that's important given how critical consumer spending is to the U.S. economy. We'll get another glimpse into household finances when Walmart and Target report earnings. And investors will also keep a close eye on the minutes from the latest Federal Reserve meeting. The minutes are becoming even more important at a time when Fed Chair Kevin Warsh is paring down communications with markets. Warsh believes that gives the Fed flexibility to act as needed, and that the Fed doesn't need to telegraph its movements. But it does leave markets less certain about the Fed's thinking. Hence, the eagerness to look at the minutes from the meeting. Rafael Nam, NPR News.
4: This is NPR. A 46-year-old man has been charged in an attack on a woman and a security officer during services at a New York City synagogue. NPR's Twahli Saikautel reports the incident was captured on video.
9: Larry Montez is from a neighborhood in the Bronx, but on Friday, he was recorded in a live stream video attacking a woman during prayers at Central Synagogue on Manhattan's Upper East Side. Police Commissioner Jessica Tisch, who wrote on social media that she grew up in the synagogue, said a place of worship should never be a crime scene. Mayor Zoran Mamdani says every New Yorker must be able to observe their religion without fear of violence. But new police data released this month show crimes targeting Jewish people is on the rise. Dwahli Saikautel, NPR News, New York.
4: Preservationists have until Tuesday to respond to the Trump administration's emergency Supreme Court appeal over President Trump's $400 million White House ballroom. Chief Justice John Roberts set the deadline after the administration asked the justices to keep construction moving while the case is appealed. A federal appeals court ruled Trump lacked congressional approval for the project. That ruling is temporarily on hold, but an order stopping construction is scheduled to take effect on August 21st. The administration argues the project also involves national security upgrades and says stopping the work could cause significant delays. I'm Windsor Johnston, NPR News in Washington.
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0: 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I'm Jen Largis. Gas or charcoal? It's the backyard debate that's launched a million arguments. Charcoal diehards swear nothing beats the flavor. Gas fans say convenience wins every time. So who's right? James Beard, award-winning chef and food writer Kenji Lopez-Ault, settles it once and for all. So Kenji, which is better, a gas or a charcoal grill?
10: I was a charcoal fanatic for a long time until I got a gas grill myself and then realized how much easier it is. You know, so I would say charcoal is better, but it's more of a commitment. You know, gas is nice because you just switch it on and then you're ready to cook. You know, you can get higher heat, you can get better flavor out of charcoal, but as someone with two little kids, the convenience of gas is really nice to have also.
0: That's the ticket. It's the kids that are hungry right now. I've got two of those myself and dinner needs to come fast. Is there any specific reason to choose one over the other, other than convenience?
10: Yeah, well, I think you got to think about when you're going to be using it and what kind of lifestyle you have. So if you've got like the deck and you have the space for a gas grill and it's going to make your weeknight dinners easier, then I think go for the gas grill. But if you're just going to be using it on the weekends or like hosting parties, I think charcoal's a better choice because you're going to get better flavor out of it. All that said, I think charcoal grills in general are much cheaper. A gas grill, you can get really cheap ones, but the cheap ones are not going to work very well. They're not going to distribute heat very evenly. You're going to end up with hot and cold spots. Some of them won't deliver enough heat, you know, so like it's very common that inexpensive gas grills, like you just don't get a very high BTU output. So it makes it really hard to sear things and get like a nice brown crust on things. A lot of the more inexpensive grills are made from materials that aren't really made to withstand more than like a season or two outside, you know, so unless right. you're very careful about how you store it, is going to rust and those metal parts are going to just kind of corrode away. Good gas grill is going to be expensive and you're going to want like a stainless steel one from a reputable brand because it should last you a long time.
0: And when you're thinking about what you're going to put on the grill, is one more versatile than the other?
10: I'd say a gas grill is more versatile in the sense that you'll end up cooking more meals from it, I think, because it's so convenient to turn on and off. You know, when I'm cooking with charcoal, I'm like the kind of person that doesn't want to waste any of that heat. You know, it's like I spend time lighting up coals. I spend like half an hour waiting for it to get hot. And so I'm going to plan my meal around like grilling something really hot and fast at the start when they're at their hottest. For me, like lighting the coals is a commitment. The gas grill, I can turn it on, like cook some chicken, cook whatever, and then turn it off, you know, and it's just like cooking indoors. So you're going to use the gas more.
0: If someone is charcoal curious, what do they need to know about sort of the learning curve?
10: The first thing is like learning how to set up a fire properly. So with the vast majority of things you're going to cook on a charcoal grill, you want to set up like a fire that has zones, either putting all of your coals on one side and leaving the other side empty, or two-thirds of your coal on one side and one-third of your coals on the other side, so that you have hot and cool zones so that if something's cooking too quickly, you can slide it over. Something like it looks like it's burning or it's dripping too much fat, you can just kind of slide it around to the cooler part. So generally when I'm cooking on charcoal, I plan on only using half the surface of whatever grill I'm cooking on. The other part is simply lighting it. I spent many years using lighter fluid before I just bought a chimney, which is essentially a heavy gauge aluminum tube with a cage sort of towards the bottom, and you just pour the charcoal in the top. It gets stopped by the cage, and then you put a piece of paper underneath, and the heat rises from the coals, and that pulls air up through the bottom, and that just kind of lights from the bottom up, and you're good to go.
11: Perfect. So heating zones, how to light it, anything else we need to know?
10: Gas grills, they put out a very consistent heat, which means that if you leave the lid open, a lot of that heat dissipates. With a gas grill, if you want to get the hottest cooking temperature possible, like you want to put your food on there and then close the lid to trap the heat. Whereas with a charcoal grill, it's almost the opposite. So with a charcoal grill, the more oxygen the coals are getting, the hotter they're going to burn. If you close the lid on a charcoal grill and you close the vents, there's no air circulation in there at all. And so your coals are going to start to die out. So if I'm searing a steak on gas, I'll keep the lid closed as much as possible. Whereas if I'm doing it on charcoal, I'll actually keep it open as much as possible.
11: Is there a big difference between lump and briquette charcoal?
10: They're both made from the same basic materials. They both should be pure carbon, but briquettes are compressed a lot more than lump charcoal is. And so what that means effectively is that for the same volume, you're going to get a longer, more steady burn with the briquettes because they're consistent. They're very dense. And so they burn pretty slowly. However, because lump charcoal, it's more porous. It's not as dense. It actually burns a lot hotter, but they tend to burn out a little faster. If I had to choose only one fuel source, I would choose briquettes just because I find them to be more predictable and more versatile.
11: And what are your thoughts on the new outdoor grills, like the pizza ovens, the electric smokers, things like that?
10: I think they're great. I love my pizza oven. And I actually prefer the ones that run on gas. I just turn it on. I know the pizza oven's going to be up to like 900 degrees in about 20 minutes. It just makes it so much more convenient. There are certain, you know, things that require a lot of, like really high heat that you just can't do indoors. So pizza ovens, you know, getting like a really good outdoor walk range, like for me, changed the way I cook a lot. I love all that stuff.
11: What I'm gathering, Kenji, is that you're team gas, which is somewhat unexpected.
10: A little, yeah. On a day when I really want to spend the time outside and hang out grilling, that's when I'll do coal. Yeah, on weekdays, it's probably gas.
11: Well, Kenji, thank you so much for being with us. We appreciate this perspective and this information.
10: Yeah. And if you want to send a team over and help me plan and build an outdoor kitchen, I'm always game for that.
11: So. Only if you make us dinner. We'll trade you some really amazing cooking for some sawdust.
10: Deal. Thanks for having me.
11: That was Kenji Lopez-Ault. For more grilling tips and tricks, you can watch him on YouTube. Right now, we're answering your home improvement and DIY questions. You can call us at 877-864-7460. 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Or you can leave us a voicemail anytime. 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
12: Hi, I'm Val. I'm from Atlanta.
11: And Val, what's your question today?
12: Yeah, I've started taking care of my parents' older home. It's approximately mid-70s construction. And we're starting to get towards doing some, you know, bigger projects around the house, like replacing a roof, doing siding. I'm wondering what I should be looking out for next with a house that's getting about 50 years old. So should I be looking out for electrical, other outdoor things? What should I be looking out for?
11: Great question. We've got Zach Detmore, a general contractor for the show, on the line with us here to help. Zach, this is a tough one. Those are big projects that he's mentioning and trying to figure out how to prioritize those when probably a lot of them need attention.
13: Yeah, probably. Is this a maintenance-related thing or cosmetic? What?
11: This is for funsies.
13: This is just fill the time.
12: Well, I do have some concerns about some of the build qualities of the house. Like when we were replacing the carpet in one of the rooms, we found a bunch of the old carpet blades under the carpet. So I have some concerns about the build quality of the home. I'd say overall, it's mostly like maintenance things I would just like to stay on top of. And of course, you know, aesthetics would also be nice. We did replace the siding. That is one big thing we've done.
13: Nice. So these houses, your house is at the age where large, sort of like full gut ripping of pipes out of the wall shouldn't really be necessary for quite some time. So you're good there. You know, in general, the electric is probably in decent enough shape. You may want to do things like upgrade the service because, you know, the amount of power we draw nowadays is often higher than whatever the electrical panel was when you put the house in. People are putting car chargers in. They're putting heat pumps in. Just the, you know, the circuitry through the house could be a little stretched. So that's one thing, but that you can sort of tackle those things as issues or additional power is required.
11: The roof is a tricky one because a lot of times if you call a roofer to come check out your roof, they say you need a roof.
13: That's true.
12: Yeah, I've heard multiple different things. I've heard some that have suggested a repair and some that have suggested a full replacement. So yeah. I'm not really sure where to go through from there.
13: Sure.
11: How do you navigate that situation when you yourself do not know what is required, but the professional you're calling to assess it is obviously interested in having the work?
13: Yeah, that's a great question. Yeah.
11: See how nice I said that?
13: I think that's good. Well, in general, you have probably have an asphalt shingle roof, correct?
12: Yes, it's 3-tab.
13: All right. So symptoms to look for are going to be when you start seeing more asphalt and less granules.
11: Granules.
13: Did I say it right?
11: Yeah.
13: All right, pal.
11: You
13: stick with me. I've had 16 beers so far during this recording.
11: 5 coffees later.
13: The coffees aren't working, Val. So the granules are going to get sort of shed and washed away into your gutters. And eventually you'll start seeing sort of exposed asphalt. You're going to see it really obviously probably about 6 years after the roof should have been replaced. So in general, there is you know, you might be just fine if you don't see that happening. The other thing to look for is nails popping out. So if you look at the roof and it looks flat and smooth, you're probably okay. If you see bumps and what looks like nail popping, then it's probably time to replace it. You can have different situations. Like if there's an attic and there's no visibility to the underside of the roof, you won't be able to see the leaks. But if you have an exposed attic that you can kind of pop your head up into quarterly and make sure there's no leaks, then you can let that thing get pretty bad
11: quarterly
13: before it starts,
11: like,
13: you know,
11: that
13: leaking on you. You know what I mean?
11: It'll start popping into my attic quarterly.
13: Yeah. I wouldn't stress out too much about the roof because it is, you know, there's so many roofers who are willing to fix them that, you know.
12: Yeah.
11: It sounds like Val is trying to be a good steward of the home. And I think that there's a lot of people who just wait for something to break in order to address any major issues, and they get caught off guard, and it's very stressful because it usually needs to get fixed very quickly. It sounds like you're assessing your home in a way that you would see things pop up if something starts to go wrong, and be ready to be on the offense instead of defense.
13: That's fair.
12: Okay, yeah.
13: And I would say any sort of homeowner checklist that is available either on thisoldhouse.com or online. If you just sort of run through that on your house, that'll give you like a to-do list of what fails on most houses. And then you can just sort of run through yours. And then any questions you have, bring a professional in, get their take. And if you feel like this person is trustworthy and they're not just trying to sell you a roof, take their advice, get it taken care of. But yeah, I mean, I think just by the nature of you putting this call in, you're doing the right thing. You got this, Val. You don't need us.
12: Thank you.
13: All right. Well, take care, Val. Thank you so much for calling.
12: Thank you for having me.
11: Coming up, we answer more of your home improvement and DIY questions. You can call us at 877-864-7460. 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
17: Hi, I'm Tom Antoine, and I'm calling from Port Washington, Wisconsin.
11: Hey, Tom, what's your question today?
17: I have a patio outside of the back door of our house that's currently crushed red granite, and I'm looking for advice on installing a brick patio.
11: All right. We've got Zach Detmore, general contractor for the show, and the show's mason, Mark McCullough, here to help. Guys, we want to upgrade to a brick patio. What do you think?
13: Well, what do you got, Mark? I was just going to say, get out your jumping jack and then start laying bricks on top of that. But I have a feeling you're going to say that's incorrect.
18: No. Okay,
11: moving on
18: I'm
11: to Mark McCullough
18: you.
11: Then.
18: Yes, that's right. You haven't seen my portfolio. So Zach, you're not wrong. You're not wrong. Of course, the question is going to be, how deep is that gravel? And I'm going to steal something from our friend Morrow and call it PPP, but prep paver, and not prep paint. And I think I put an extra prep in there, but that's how I roll.
11: Four P's of paver.
13: P's of pavers.
18: Yes. So for me, 8 inches of gravel, and this can be a misconception because it really is different all over the country, but if you go 8 inches of gravel, you're providing enough drainage. You're providing the drainage we need. On top of that, we use fabric paper because, on top of that, we're going to use a stone dust or a sand. And if we don't have that paper, the material, whether it's sand or stone dust, is going to be washed into that gravel, and you're going to have dips and valleys all over the patio. So you want to make sure you have those components in place, leaving enough room for the brick paver, which should be minimum, I think, is two and a quarter or 2 3/4 in between those two measurements for a true paver. So you'll have to do the math from the 8 inches of gravel. Fabric paper is nothing. And then an inch of stone dust or sand. Some people want to say it's 2 inches. We never use 2 inches because it actually gives you too much play. And when you compact that stone dust or that sand, the sand is going to be a concrete sand. So it's going to be a heavier sand with bigger aggregate in it. But when you get the, you know, your hand tamper or some type of tamping device on that material, it really compacts nicely. And then again, leave the space for the brick and you should be good to go. I know out in Milwaukee, and I could be wrong about this, but there's a lot of clay out there which would make for hard digging. Am I correct?
17: Yes, that's correct. Yeah.
18: Yeah. So that's why I think Zach and I are both pretty happy with the fact that you already have the gravel in there because the dig out is a ton of work in that area, but completely viable and possible to do.
11: What's he need to keep in mind about slope if this is near the house?
18: So great question, Jen. Very important. And I'll state the obvious by saying slope away from the house. You never want to slope into the house. A typical pitch is 1/4 inch per foot. And that is usually very unnoticeable, certainly on your feet, but also to the eye.
17: A few years ago, I trenched all of my rain gutters to the far corner of my yard, and I do get water pooling in this patio area because it's my house, then the patio, then a flower bed in my driveway. I put a Y connection underground and thought someday I could put a drain on this patio. Is that still possible if I do a brick patio with the gravel base?
18: Yes, drains are always good. Sometimes people, you know, will live with the pitch. other than a drain, if they have that ability, use gravity as much as possible. So if you have a steep hill or thereabouts, or just a downgrade, that's where you want to pitch everything to. But if you have a drain in its central, that just makes things a little more complicated, because now you have to take four corners of that patio and pitch it into the drain wherever you might place it. But I would definitely do some due diligence on the whereabouts that pitch would go.
19: Man, you're really thinking ahead with this digging, and you're getting water away already. You're on the ball.
11: I was going to say, he's already trenching things.
19: What a guy.
18: He's got just a random
19: Y hanging out. He doesn't need us. He just wanted to chat. He just wanted a little chit-chat.
18: We have questions for you.
19: Yeah. What are these Ys made out of?
18: Exactly.
19: Why is my hair receding?
18: Oh, hey, let's not bring up
11: wrong Y.
19: Not that kind of Y.
18: We're not talking about chromosomes. I'm out.
19: All right.
11: No. Oh, Thomas, it's a Y chromosome.
18: I'm trying to use my headphones to cover my bald spot now. Just that strap.
11: All right, Thomas. We wish you luck with it.
19: Take care, Thomas. You got this.
17: Okay. Thank you. Thank you for having me on.
18: Thank you.
11: Call us now to have your home improvement or DIY question answered. 877-864-7460. That's 877-864-7460. Or leave us a voicemail anytime. 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
20: Good morning. This is Paul from St. Paul.
11: Hi, Paul from St. Paul. How are you doing today?
20: Well, sun's out, birds are singing.
11: Perfect. And what's your question for us?
20: Well, I'm strategizing a full bathroom remodel. In other words, a complete tear out, not just a refresh. And I'm looking to mitigate my costs without insulting the contractor or getting a divorce.
11: I like your priorities.
20: Well, I live in a first generation baby boomer house built in 1963. So brick, stucco, textured plastered walls, oak floors and cabinets, and the customary long, skinny bathroom covered in 4-inch tiles with a 7-foot-long vanity and a sink at the far end.
11: Oh, wow. Well, we've got Zach Detmore, a general contractor for the show, here with us. Zach, can you picture it? Paul from St. Paul, his bathroom?
21: I can, Paul. This is Zach from St. Zach.
20: Hey, Zach.
21: I think you're doing a beautiful job of painting a picture of this place. I feel like I'm there right now, right, Jen?
11: I do.
21: I'm just getting pulled in by, are you like a spoken word poet or something?
20: No, but I used to be an old social studies teacher, so I'm used to telling stories.
21: Oh, all right.
11: Good. He's got some practice.
21: I'm locked in. Was there even a question here?
20: Oh, no. I'm

0: the best backing board for the acrylic wall panels? And two, am I going to have to vent that second sink separately?
1: Good questions. So the great thing about acrylic is it's monolithic, right? As long as you are sealing the corners and the bottom where it meets the shower pan properly, you shouldn't have any problems. Therefore, the substrate is a lot less important than if you were tiling it. I don't think it's something you really need to stress about. Use a product maybe you've used before that you're comfortable with, like some sort of cementitious backer. I like using a foam-based product because it's just a lot lighter, a lot easier to cut, and it doesn't leave all those granulars on the floor. You know what I'm talking about, Jen, where you're just...
2: It's a mess, yeah. Now, what about his question about venting the second sink?
1: So I'm not a plumber, but I will tell you, you got to vent everything, but they can share a vent. But there is codes that dictate how far away from the vent you must be. And I can't really speak to that because, whatever I say will be wrong.
0: Well, what about, they have what are called air admittance valves.
1: Sure.
0: Are you familiar with those?
1: Oh boy, am I.
2: Are you?
1: I use them all the time. Basically what an air admittance valve is, you know, the point of a vent is to let air in. So instead of going glug, glug, glug, it just smoothly runs out of the pipe. So basically it's just a one-way valve that'll let air get sucked into the pipe. And if there was a backup, let water shoot out. They do go bad and then you need to swap them.
2: Okay.
1: But
2: so you have to be able to access it.
1: Like in a decade.
2: Yeah.
1: So yeah, there's nothing wrong with those, but you just need to check with your municipality to see if they allow them. For example, when I started construction in New Jersey, they were not allowed and now they are allowed. You know, I'm a big proponent of not doing your own plumbing. I rarely see a DIY plumbing job that I think, yeah, I'd want that in my house, you know?
0: Yeah.
1: I don't do plumbing in my house, full disclosure. I know how to do it. I've gotten myself out of a pinch here or there, but they do a nice tidy job, and it's one of those things that can be pretty expensive if it goes wrong, right?
0: Well, the new sink is going to be about 28 inches away, and I didn't necessarily want to have it plumbed like a kitchen sink because I didn't know if it would drain, but then if it doesn't, that can just be my wife's sink.
1: She's not shaving in the sink. What do you care?
0: Well, and see, the other big consideration is, of course, I don't want to necessarily bring a contractor in when I'm done tearing out and doing prep and have him look at me and say, oh yeah, I wouldn't have done it that way. I'm going to have to tear all that out.
1: If you brought in a general like me, doesn't matter what, how good you are, I'm going to say, well, this has all got to go, man. You know, I got a boat to pay for, right? But
0: yeah,
1: if you bring in a plumber and the scope of work is just the plumbing, they don't even need to know whether you're the contractor or not. Their scope of work is limited to the plumbing only. So you're just going to say the scope of work is this drain here, here's the pan. You make sure you have the vanity selected. You have all the materials. So there's no questions because they don't want to work with someone who's, you know, who's going to say, oh, you know, you came in and you put the drains in and now the vanity's higher. I got to cut it out. I got to charge you more. So if you seem organized and you have all the answers, you'll be good to go. And they're not going to charge you a premium for working with only a diminished scope of work because they only tackle that diminished scope of work. So I think you'll be just fine with that approach.
2: Paul from St. Paul seems very buttoned up. He seems like he's got his ducks in a row. And so, Paul, do you think we saved your marriage then?
0: Well, you know what? Give me a call or maybe I'll call back in about 4 months and let you know.
2: Paul will check back.
1: If he calls back at 6 months, we didn't save his marriage.
2: At 6 months, we know we really didn't help him. We did him a disservice. Paul, we wish you luck with it.
0: Thank you. Bye.
2: You can call us now with your home improvement questions at 877-864-7460. That's 877-864-7460. We're going to head over to, let's go to line one. Hello, you're on the Sold a House Radio Hour.
3: Hi, Jen. This is Christy Munden in Los Angeles, California.
2: Hi, Christy. What's your question today?
3: Well, I have a lovely old duplex, 1924, in the heart of Los Angeles. And you can hear my cat, by the way. Sorry. She wants to be part of the conversation.
2: Of course.
3: And so I need to do the electrical work on the building.
2: Mm-hmm.
3: The panels need upgraded. And my biggest question is, do I need to do the rewiring at the same

0: same time? Is that like the smart way to do it? I believe it's all knob and tube. I have not really verified this, but whenever I've done any work on the building, I've been told it's knob and tube, and if I don't mess with it too much, it's fine. And I don't really have any issues with my electricity. I want to put in a electric car charger upgrade as well. So I need to have that voltage available. Mm-hmm. There we go. So that's my question.
1: Absolutely. Well, we've got Zach Detmore, a general contractor for the show, and Heath Eastman, the show's electrician, here to help us out. This is your favorite question.
2: Yeah.
0: No, I bet. Well, mine too.
2: When they say, you know, when you have a hammer, everything looks like a nail. So I'm going to go ahead and say when you're a contractor, you may as well just fix everything at once.
3: It's just easier, right?
2: It's just easier. And yeah. You know, we've got bills to pay, you know?
0: So do I.
1: Yeah. Yeah.
2: Our bill.
1: That's right, Christy.
2: So, unfortunately, I think, although it's nice to delay an eventual expenditure, especially if it's knob and tube, it makes sense to do all at once. But obviously, that factors into what it costs and how much you're willing to invest into the house. But, what do you think, Heath?
3: Budget's always the biggest factor, right?
0: House is like a boat, right? You just pour a lot of money into it and get a lot of pleasure out of it, hopefully.
1: The most true thing I've ever heard.
3: So I guess one of the first questions that I have for you, Christy, is do you own both sides of the duplex?
0: Oh, yeah. It's mine. I rent out. I live on one side and rent out the other side.
3: Great. So my guess would be if you wanted to start with the service, that would be a great starting point. You can probably just do that to begin with. If you want to check with a local electrician, make sure that's okay. You can always contact the authority having jurisdiction, which is a fancy word for probably the electrical inspector in town, to see if they would allow that. But as far as connecting the other stuff back to it, sometimes they may or may not. It depends if what they have for their own rules. But starting with the service is a perfect idea. Get everything upgraded on the outside as well as the two new panels, one on each side, if that's what you're looking to do. And then you can expand from there as you need to and make the repairs so you have that starting point for installing the new circuits with the new breakers. If it's an option, yeah. Like Zach said, I'd love to replace everything at once and get rid of the knob and tube. But that's time-consuming and expensive.
0: Am I going to have to open up all my, you know, plaster walls on the inside, or is that something they can do from the outside if I end up doing the rewiring?
3: You probably have to make a couple of holes somewhere.
2: Yeah, certainly.
3: Especially on a 1924 home based on the framing. Around here, we might have some balloon framing where you could snake up the outside, but at that point, probably not. You're not ripping everything open, but you are probably going to have to make a few holes here and there to snake some wires in.
2: And that's tough if you're working around a tenant who's occupying the space. It makes it just layers complexity onto the whole project.
3: Yeah, it really does.
0: Exactly. That's it. It is the complexity of it. Like that kind of overwhelms me when I think about it. So
2: yeah, I would try and lay over a lapse in occupancy if possible, just so I don't have to deal with, you know, that TV was brand new. It got some dust in it. Now I got to buy, that type of thing.
1: You've never heard any of that.
2: Yeah.
3: That sounds familiar. Huh?
1: That came straight from the core of you.
2: How many TVs I bought for no reason.
0: Well, thank God there's sort of a dime a dozen right now.
2: So. Yeah, that's true.
0: Well, good. That's super helpful. And I do need two separate panels, don't I? I mean, that's the only way that can operate.
3: It's the best way to go if you can, one on either side. It would be perfect. I mean, whether it's required or not depends if it's a single address or two addresses. I don't know if you have two electric meters, or one for the property.
0: Yes.
3: Two? Yeah.
0: Yes, I do.
3: Once that's done, then you have room to grow and repair as needed. So that's a great first step. And the nice thing is I really think you can do this in stages.
0: Excellent. You make it sound so easy.
2: It's very easy from here.
3: From here, it's a piece of cake. But doing the work is a different story.
0: But that's exactly the advice I needed, guys. I can't thank you enough.
1: Heath Eastman, stamp of approval.
3: I would say, yeah. If you always can do it at once, it's great to just rip the Band-Aid off and get it done. But I think getting the service done is the big first step. Then you can add the EV charger and make other repairs as you can.
0: Okay, sounds good.
1: Christy, thank you so much for your call.
0: I don't know if you have 2 more minutes. Do you have a minute more, Jen? No, because I want to ask about the fuse boxes. Is there a way that I would be having panels and fuse boxes? I'll ask the electrician that comes. Never mind.
3: Yeah, have them take a look, but those will probably go away as well, ideally.
0: Good. Okay, excellent. All right, very good. Thank you, guys.
2: Bye-bye, Christy.
1: If you have a question for us, you can leave us a voicemail on our hotline, 877-864-7460, and we can answer your question next time. Coming up, author Justin Halpern shows you his old house.
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2: 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I'm Jen Largis. Coming up, the drywall secrets that make repairs disappear. But first, we head to San Diego, California, where a bad breakup sent author Justin Halpern back to his childhood home. What felt like a step backward gave him the space to reconnect with his father, create an iconic TV series, and change the course of his life forever.
3: My name is Justin Halpern. I'm a writer, and this is my old house. My house, when I was growing up, is a small ranch-style home, white, a pitched roof, and a little yard out in front in this area of San Diego called Point Loma, which is a big naval community. There was always an ocean breeze, and my father was in the Navy, and he was connected to the sea. That was something that he really loved about the house, is that it still smelled and felt like the life he had just been living. Growing up, we were constantly fighting over space. It had two bedrooms and two bathrooms. Me and my three brothers shared a bedroom or my dad's office, and then my parents had their bedroom. We'd always try to sneak into our parents' bathrooms. It was like one of those scenes from a movie where they only have like a minute to get the heist done before the cops come. The house had a lot of wood paneling in it. Linoleum floors, carpet down one hallway, and then hardwood. A lot of mixed material. It made no sense. You walk into the house, you step in the living room, and the first thing you see is this poster called Indian Corns of North America. And it's just different varieties of corn. And I was like, why do you have this? For 25 years, this has hung in the most prime location in my house, in that living room. But the funniest part about the house is that my dad loves ducks. There's a sculpture of a duck, and there's a carved wooden duck, all these like duck tchotchkes. There was no deeper meaning. There was nothing behind it. He was just like, I like ducks. My earliest memory is actually being in the front yard of that house. And my dad had an Alfa Romeo Spider. And one day I said to him when I was three, can I wash your car? I think he was just like, yeah, go for it. I thought you wash a car the same way my parents would fill up my tub, which is you fill it with water. So I grabbed the hose and I started filling the Alfa Romeo Spider up with water. After about 10 minutes, he came outside and saw what was happening, looked at me, and he turned off the water, and then he walked up the street, and I didn't see him again for like 3 or 4 hours. My dad grew up as a sharecropper in Kentucky, and while he doesn't feel like he faced a lot of anti-Semitism, when he came out to California and he went to buy this house in 1970, on the deed, it said, you cannot sell this house to blacks or Jews. And he's Jewish. So when he was buying the house and he saw that on the deed, my dad had lost a lot of family members in the Holocaust, and he was not going to like hide his Judaism. So he was clear about it. And the guy was fine with it, and he sold it to my dad. But that was really important to him, and it was something he repeated to us. He says it often that it felt like a miracle. I lived in that house from when I was born through my first 2 years of college. It was a space I was ready to leave. I moved to Los Angeles, was dating my now wife. She lived in San Diego, and we were doing long distance, which sucked. And I gave up my apartment, and we broke up. Like, I remember being dumped getting in the car. I remember driving to my parents' house and pulling up in that driveway and just being like, I can't believe I'm back here. And I was also really worried about what my dad was going to say, whether he was going to let me do it. And he did. The bedroom that I had when I was a kid, he had turned it into a small library. I would put my air mattress in that room, blow it up every night and sleep on it. And then he put it away in the morning. And I thought I was going to hate it, but it actually felt like a safe place where I could get my stuff together. And it made me love the house again. My parents still live in the house. I can't imagine either one of them ever leaving it. It would be really strange for that house to leave my family. It would mortally wound me. Or maybe just make me feel very mortal, because it would be this changing of eras. And I think it would make me reckon with a lot of things about my own mortality that I'm not ready to do yet. I think home means to me a place where you can walk in and feel loved. And it's because of the people in it. I think that's what I try to take from that house and put in my own. The fondness I have for that house is just for my relationships with the people inside of it. It could have been any house. There was nothing so specific about it, and yet everything is specific about it. Every single inch of that house has something attached to it, a memory or just a feeling. That's because of all of the time I spent with the people I love the most in that space.
2: That was Justin Halpern. His debut novel, Get Lost, is out now from Hachette Books. Do you ever wonder about the stuff in your house, where it actually came from? Marketplace's David Brancaccio did some digging, and what he found is stranger than you'd think. This is the secret history of your home.
4: Tonight, you'll turn on your lights without a second thought. Probably the easiest thing you'll do all day is to flip your light switch from off to on. But that light was born from one of the great lies in business history, and a rivalry so vicious, it ended in an execution. For most of human history, night ended the day. Light meant burning something. Animal fat in stone lamps, that's how the cave painters worked. Then candles, fat around a wick. Then for a century, the bright, clean flame of whale oil, a reading light hunted from 60-ton animals, nearly a quarter million sperm whales driven to the edge of extinction for lamplight. The electric light was not Edison's idea. Inventors had chased it for decades. Everyone knew the prize, a glowing filament sealed in glass, but no one could make one that lasted. So, in September 1878, the 31-year-old wizard of Menlo Park, Thomas Edison, summons reporters to his lab and announces that he's solved it. Gaslight obsolete in 6 weeks. When I am through, he says, only the rich will be able to afford candles. Natural gas stocks crashed overnight. J.P. Morgan rushes in the money, but one problem, it wasn't true. No working bulb, no filament. The announcement was a bluff to stall his competitors, spook the gas industry, and shake loose more funding. This was Theranos-level fraud, 19th-century style, unless Edison and his team, he called them the muckers, could pull off the impossible. Let me tell you, they burned everything, thousands of materials, one after the other, glowing and dying in glass, platinum, cardboard, fishing line, coconut fiber, human hair. They pulled whiskers from a lab assistant's beard. Ouch. Over a year of failure. Then, October 1879, a carbonized cotton thread glows for 13 and a half hours. Months later, a sliver of bamboo burns for 1,200. The lie was now the truth. On New Year's Eve, 1880, 3,000 people ride out to Menlo Park to watch it glow. The two Edison has the whole system. Generators, cables, socket switches, and Pearl Street Station lights up Manhattan's financial district. He's winning. Until he isn't. Because Edison's direct current has a fatal flaw. It can't travel more than about a mile. His rivals, George Westinghouse and a former Edison employee named Nikola Tesla, have alternating current which can cross whole regions. Edison is losing on the physics, so he goes to war on fear. His allies stage public demonstrations, electrocuting stray dogs, a horse, a calf, with Westinghouse's current to teach America that AC kills. And in 1890, the campaign reaches its darkest point. Edison lends his support to using a Westinghouse generator for something brand new, the electric chair. August 6, 1890, a convicted murderer named William Kemmler becomes the first human being executed by electricity. It's botched, horribly. The first jolt doesn't kill. They do it again. Witnesses flee the room, and George Westinghouse, whose machine was used against his will, says it plainly. They would have done better with an axe. The spectacle stained everyone, Edison most of all, and he lost the war anyway. AC, alternating current, won. His own board adopted it and dropped his name. Edison General Electric became simply General Electric. He refused to enter a GE plant for 30 years. People will forget, he said, that my name ever was connected with anything electrical. He was magnificently wrong, but it's the light bulb that's the only thing most people know about him still. So tonight, click. In that half second of light, a lie that came true, a bamboo thread, and a war that gave us both the modern grid and the electric chair. And that's the secret history of your home. I'm David Brancaccio. Back to you, Jen.
2: Thanks, David. Curious about what's in your home? You can call us at 877-864-7460 and tell us what you want to know. Moving day is almost here, and if you've lived in your apartment for a while, chances are your walls are telling a story. Before you hand over the keys, drywall expert Lydia Crowder, known online as Drywall Shorty, is here to share the secrets to making those holes disappear and not your security deposit. So, Lydia, what do most people get wrong with patching drywall?
5: Well, most people try to keep it small. You know, say you have a little hole and you're like, all I'm going to do is patch this little tiny area and keep it tiny. What that does is it actually draws more attention to the spot because it is so small and you tend to go a little heavier. You get really heavy patches. It's really good to feather outside of the area and it draws your eye outside. And feathering into the existing drywall is really important when it comes to patches.
2: So really extending that area out to sort of smooth a larger area so your eye isn't drawn just to that one targeted spot.
5: Exactly. Yeah. Cause a lot of people will be like, oh, it's just small. I'm going to do just this area. Mm-hmm. And then what happens is that looks completely different. Your eye catches it every time. The light hits it just right. And it's like a glaring mistake shining in your face every time you walk into the room. So
2: yes.
5: Going larger, I know it sounds counterproductive, but it actually can help hide those patches a lot better in your walls.
2: Absolutely. So if you're patching a hole for the first time and you're headed to the store, what kind of tools or materials do you need to pick up?
5: Yeah, so first thing we need to pick up is a pan. So that is going to be holding our compound. We need to get a knife. I recommend a variety of sizes so you can kind of feather out your patch. So I would say a 6, an 8, and a 10 should be perfect. And I don't recommend anything plastic. Plastic is just really difficult to work with. The pans, the knives, anything like that, you're going to be struggling to get a good finish with those. They don't have the flexibility or the sharpness of, say, a metal blade and a metal pan.
2: Okay.
5: So I typically don't recommend plastic at all to anyone for anything.
2: Okay.
5: You're going to need tape. I recommend paper tape. I do not recommend mesh tape. That's the sticky stuff. People
2: yep.
5: tend to gravitate towards that. That has to go with a chemical set compound.
2: Mm.
5: It does not work with any ready mix compound. So I recommend paper tape. It's a lot easier to work with, even though it doesn't seem like it. And then I would recommend you also need a chemical set mud because that's what we're going to do our heavy filling with. And then you're going to need a ready mix mud. Those are softer, sand easier, a little easier to work with. And that's what we do all of our taping and coat work with.
2: Mm-hmm. And is this the right time to also grab some sort of sanding block or sandpaper?
5: Oh, 100%. I totally forgot about sanding. So yes, grab that sanding block or some sandpaper. I recommend 220 grit or higher. Anything lower than that really can get too aggressive.
2: That's my least favorite part, the sanding part.
5: No sanding.
2: So those are the materials that you need to grab at the store when you're coming home to make a patch. I know a really common way we make marks on our drywall is, you know, somebody puts something adhesive up and when you go to peel it off, it takes that first layer right with it. How easy is that to repair?
5: That's a pretty easy repair. I typically would come in with something like a soft joint compound. So USG plus three, a spackle compound, something like that, because you need to fill the layer that that took off. So if you paint right over that, what you're going to do is you're going to see that shape or that spot where you ripped that layer off because it's going to be shallow. So the first thing you need to do is get it to the same consistency, same height of the existing drywall. So you can do that with plus three, spackle, anything like that. Give it a light sand, prime it first. You always want to prime your repairs and then go ahead and paint that back in.
2: What about if you're working with a larger hole, let's say the size of a baseball or larger? What else do you need?
5: Yeah, so we're going to need a piece of drywall board, and you can usually find small pieces about 2 by 2 feet, somewhere around there. Typically, walls are going to be half inch. Ceilings are sometimes 5/8. If you're in a multifamily, all of your walls that are adjoining another property should be 5/8. I would start first with cutting out that baseball sized hole into a square. And then I would take a piece of drywall and just go ahead and match it up to that size of that hole. And then I would take 2 small pieces of wood and we're going to put that back into that hole that we made. And then we're going to screw from the drywall into the wood. So that wood is going to become our backing for our patch that we made. So then we're going to take that piece of drywall and then we're going to screw it into the wood that we just made for the backing. And then you would just tape and coat and float that patch.
2: The edges of the patch where it meets the drywall.
5: And then you would float that patch out until it disappeared.
2: What does a typical time frame look like? Is this something we're doing in 20 minutes? Is this happening over a couple days?
5: A lot of it really depends on your environment. And especially when we get into these ready set compounds, a lot of it's determined on how much humidity is in the air, how much heat.
2: And what if, worst case scenario, you get done, you put some paint on, and you realize that it looks absolutely terrible?
5: You can always fix it. What you can do is you can go up to that patch and go to the spots that you know are bad and kind of start working those spots in again. So if you paint it and you're like, oh no, that edge is like super heavy, knock that edge down, feather it in, just kind of start working that spot again, maybe a little bit further out so that it can start to disappear.
2: Absolutely. All right. Thanks, Lydia. If you have a question for us about your home or how to hire for your next project, you can call our hotline at 877-864-7460. 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And now it's time for one last thing, my favorite tool.
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4: I'm Windsor Johnston with these headlines. Hawaii is beginning to assess the damage from Hurricane Lala after the storm narrowly missed a direct hit on the Big Island. Heavy rain and strong winds triggered flooding and widespread power outages. The Supreme Court has given preservationists until Tuesday to weigh in on President Trump's $400 million White House ballroom. The administration is asking the court to allow construction to continue during its appeal. Emergency crews in Colombia are digging through the rubble nearly a week after a powerful earthquake devastated the western part of the country. At least 294 people are dead and hundreds of others are missing. I'm Windsor Johnston, NPR News in Washington.

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3: The Waucomico County Council imposes a one-year moratorium on the construction of data centers. We'll take a look at the underlying issues. A new report says Delaware will have a hard time holding down the cost of prescription drugs for its state and retired employees. As the 25th anniversary of the 9/11 terrorist attacks approaches, we talk with Kenneth Feinberg, who oversaw the September 11th Victim Compensation Fund. Finally, we look at the Middle East and its culture through the eyes of Nabil Amerikouri. Welcome to Delmarva Today. This is Don Rush. Waucomico County Council has put a one-year moratorium on the construction of any data center. Maryland has at least 45 with 13 more proposals. And Virginia is the home to some 35% of what are called hyperscale data centers. But they're not popular, with 7 out of 10 Americans saying they oppose a data center near their community. In Maryland, the Harford County Council voted unanimously to ban them altogether. In Calvert County, resistance resulted in Amazon backing up its plans for one. Meanwhile, in Delaware, Kent County has voted to place restrictions on where they can be located and certain requirements they have to meet. So it is not surprising as skepticism was loud and clear during the latest Waucomico County Council session.
4: A moratorium with a purpose. The purpose needs to have some goals laid out as far as when reviews would happen and how the public could have input.
5: There are too many unknowns to allow a data center to be brought in until we get answers. The amount of electricity, customers' bills are going to go up. Water usage, you have noise and light pollution that comes from data center.
6: I don't even want a one-year moratorium. I want an outright ban on all large-scale data centers. We don't have the capacity to run this.
3: We turn to County Council member Josh Hastings, who has been involved with the Maryland Data Center Reform Coalition. He's also the Democratic candidate for District 38B in the House of Delegates. We talk with him about what to expect. So first of all, what is the situation in terms of Waucomico County? And I understand, obviously, it has a temporary moratorium. What brought all this about?
7: With the temporary moratorium on data centers, the county itself is currently going through a comprehensive plan update and then, you know, rezoning. So we want to look at all of our land use policy as a whole. And that is usually a year-long process that coincides with the amount of data centers that are popping up around the country. And these facilities can have a huge impact on land use, so the county wants to be thoughtful about that.
3: Have we had any inquiries yet?
7: There's always whispers of different data centers or others coming here. But the bigger piece that has been pointed to is we don't have the transmission capacity on the lower shore compared to the mid or upper shore. And so we need a lot of energy. We don't currently have a lot of capacity on our transmission lines.
3: If there were a data center here on the Eastern Shore, sounds like it would require additional infrastructure from the people who supply our power. I mean, is that what we're looking at in part?
7: Yeah, and we need to completely redo our energy grid before data centers even started popping up. There's currently about 50 in Maryland, but we need to currently redo our entire transmission. The current estimate is about four times the capacity what we currently have now. And we don't have a good process from the local state government in order to figure out how that takes place. We are within the PJM grid, which is, you know, 67-ish million people inside that grid. And so we've not been forced to have to make decisions with regard to increasing energy generation. But now this issue data centers require so much energy, moving that to the forefront of conversation.
3: So in general, what kind of issues then are you concerned about when it comes to, say, bringing a data center to Wacomico County?
7: I remember about 5 years ago, there was a 60 Minutes report on data centers. Basically, they were putting data centers in what is essentially sheds. You know, they were rattling and they were in the middle of in the residential communities. It was not a good sighting. It's not a good location. Now, this is not Alabama. We don't do things like that in Maryland. We're very good in land use planning in Maryland. The issues that could come up include things like air quality, potentially with some of the fans that are blowing and potential particulates that come out of that. Water quality. Some of these used water to cool instead of air. The first data centers were coming about. Actually, they were actually in Northern Virginia at the time when America Online was popping up. They've been around our region for a while, but the impacts of them, the environmental impacts, have changed over the years. And a couple of years ago, it was issues of being concerned that many of them were on diesel generator as a backup. They've got to be on. They've got to be consistent the whole time. But there's been a lot of changes in environmental regulation as well as ways to prevent some of the negative damages from those facilities.
3: Would there be any suggestion that if you had a data center, that they move away from this diesel generation, that maybe perhaps solar or wind or something else might be a substitute? I mean, is that at all in the offing?
7: Yeah. One of the issues is like water quality. A lot of these used to grab a lot of water and then discharge it out. So here on the lower shore, we have the Paleo Channel. You know, we are very concerned about that. But now most of the data centers are actually have a closed loop system. They don't use water. They use air to cool. And many of them are trying to be thoughtful about how do they partner. Some of them are literally talking about discussions of partnering, building a data center right next to a manufacturing facility. A lot of the manufacturing facilities need hot air either for changing chemicals or for whatever their manufacturing process is. So they're trying to figure out, okay, well, how do you build maybe put a data center next to a manufacturing facility? So that way it isn't about dissipating the heat, but using the heat in a way that saves for everybody and then increases economic development.
3: Is there any consideration, do you think, on the county level to ban them? I know that I believe it's Harford County has voted to have a total ban, as I understand it. Do you see the county moving that direction?
7: There are other counties that have basically said, you know what, we're just going to outright ban. And God bless them, they're going to be in a pretty hefty legal battle because this is issues of interstate commerce. The General Assembly hasn't given them the authority to do that. We've been advised like that's not on the table. But what you can do is to be able to say, okay, if data centers are to come, then they need to be under these siting capacities with these environmental regulations only in these specific zones in the county. And I think that makes it feel a whole lot more comfortable. But we've been advised legally, we do not have the legal authority. And if we go down that direction, you know, we'll spend millions of dollars in a taxpayer lawsuit.
3: So in terms of the kind of restrictions that you see for these facilities, what are you looking at?
7: So I've been a part of a data center reform coalition for a number of years, and we've been trying to think through that. If we can find ways to make sure that the air quality is mitigated, if there's not a concern there, if we don't have discharging of water, things like PFOA chemicals, you know, they've been a lot more thoughtful about that. That's usually been tied to the water cooling. If we can find ways to make it acceptable, if on that end, and then as far as the energy part of it, the state of Maryland last year, you know, the bill that basically you got to bring your own energy. And I think that is very smart. I think that's the way we should be going. Data centers should be required to bring their own power if they want to exist. That should they should not be jacking up the energy cost for energy bills there. But I think if there was a path forward there, that could make sense. But I think we need to be very thoughtful in Wacomico County and the rest of their counties about ensuring that there's not an environmental impact, that if they do come, that they bring their own energy. And that could do that. We still have the capacity issue. The way that you get around the capacity issue is it's going to come in likely in one of two ways. It's either going to be built on a natural gas facility. So if you have anywhere that's natural gas is, then you can have a generator in the natural gas facility there on site and then use that as your main energy source. Or it's going to be in the form of likely of solar and battery storage. But regardless, it's still got to be connected to the grid just for the way that it would typically operate.
3: Kent County has been looking at this as well. And one of the things that they talk about buffers and from residential areas, that kind of thing. So I know you guys have had, by the way, discussions about buffers from like large chicken houses. We went through that one. You see some kind of buffers, vegetate that going that far? Or
7: really gets down to like, what does the actual facility look like and what is it going to be doing? And is it going to have air that's coming out of it? And if so, is there air quality impacts? And some of that is not done by county permitting. That's, Maryland Department of Environment. So it's not quite our lane as a county government. But yes, I would imagine in the future, looking at what other counties and other jurisdictions and other states have done, that usually involve large facilities that look like giant boxes, you know, making sure that they fit within a industrial or light industrial zone so that they don't just look like big, ugly buildings. And then once, it, God forbid, they go out of business, then you're stuck with a giant empty building that no one can really use after that. So I think undoubtedly there's going to be future regulations as we go through this process to make sure that there's this proper setback, that there's not the noise issues, and that it looks like it should fit within an area if they are to even come.
3: Kent County, for instance, they also require this no objection from the county, obviously yourselves, environmental regulators and other agencies. You looking at perhaps making sure that in your legislation that in addition to whatever you do, that maybe there needs to be sign-offs from other agencies.
7: Yeah, I think Maryland is actually going to be jumping into this. I think this coming legislative session, I think this is going to be one of those biggest issues because every community is feeling like these things could be coming and the impact could be sizable. So we got to be prepared. I think Maryland is going to start to move a little bit more into that direction of trying to specify what those sightings requirements look like, or establishing at least a baseline of saying, hey, at least in order to operate, you need to meet this baseline.
3: Because they're county, they don't cover necessarily cities, that their cities can do what they want. Do you anticipate that if Salisbury wants one, if they could find space or any of the other cities, would those necessarily be exempt from what your vision is, or do you see them somehow being incorporated into these regulations?
7: Just from back channel conversations, it feels like Salisbury wants for the counties to go through this process as a whole. I think more municipalities are going to want their counties to be thoughtful and have the counties lead the government on, you know, what that local siting requirements look like.
3: In Waccamaw County, are there any sites that are like, not necessarily under consideration, but if you were looking at the county, that they might be located?
7: As soon as the new sheriff's office was opening, I was like, oh, that space next to it, that's going to be a data center. And, you know, who knows? We've heard these from different people, but it's got one thing for sure. It has to have an ability to connect to the grid. And so the closer it can be to large transmission lines, that makes it more likely, or to natural gas connection. So
3: the other thing, by the way, in watching the hearing, had a lot of people who came up who spoke out against them. I mean, obviously, we probably would prefer a complete moratorium, but as you indicate, there are legal issues. But what has been the response by the community, aside obviously from that meeting, but you've been out obviously campaigning for your own campaign in a different fashion. What do you hear from people out there?
7: I have heard broadly people being adamantly against data centers. And one of the comments that was received was, we can't have data centers. Everything just needs to go on the cloud. And they're like, let me explain this. The cloud is the data center. The data center is the cloud. They're the same thing. And so at the meeting the other day, we had a couple of people who literally, they used data centers. When I say use data centers, I mean they used AI to then make a flyer, and they used artificial intelligence, which is basically, what is a data center? It is artificial intelligence. What else is in a data center? Social media. What else is in a data center? All of your cryptocurrency, all of these things happen within a data center. So we had a couple of people tried to rally the public to come to the meeting, and they went on a data center to create an AI flyer. Right. And then use that to then go on social media, which is the data center, to then tell people why data centers are bad. I don't know if you followed all of that, if I said that in the right way, but, you know, I don't think people realize how much data centers are a part of their everyday use. And there's plenty of people who are adamant, we cannot have data centers, period. But at the same time, they are using data centers left and right and just don't even know it.
3: So looking forward, we expect then a new county council, I guess, to actually really sort of deal with this, because your term is certainly coming off of it. So is that the prospect then down the road, and are there specific plans yet in terms of meetings and so on, or is that still in the future?
7: With the coalition that I've been a part of for the last couple of years, we actually pushed forward a Maryland data center study. Actually, the governor knocked that, vetoed it. The legislature's overrode the veto. But that report, that data impact analysis and data center report, basically that will be coming out in September. At least that's what it's supposed to be. And so the thought was, as the General Assembly puts out this report, at the end of our county council term, we can then say, okay, let's put together a moratorium. And then that gives us enough time for the new council to have a year to then start to really think through, like, okay, what are the real impacts? And to then have a really good public process through our comprehensive rezoning, through our comprehensive planning in the county, to make sure that we're prepared 1 year from now.
3: Councilmember Josh Hastings, who has been involved with the Maryland Data Center Reform Coalition. He's also the Democratic candidate for District 38B in the Maryland House of Delegates. 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
2: 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That's Q-L-A-R-A-N-T.
3: Delaware is struggling to hold down the cost of prescription drugs for its state and retired employees. A new report finds that may be far more difficult than it seems. You're listening to DeMarva Today. This is Don Rush. In short, it says Delaware's hands are tied. The report was issued by the Employee Benefits Committee, which took aim at the middlemen, better known as the pharmaceutical benefit managers. In a partnership with Spotlight Delaware, we talked with reporter Nick Stonecipher, who said the report found one of the biggest obstacles was the lack of transparency. Nick, we have this report that's been issued about efforts to rein in some of the medical costs, healthcare costs for the state. What did we hear from this report?
8: So essentially this was commissioned following some legislative efforts to bring down the costs of healthcare for state employees. State pays health insurance for all of its employees, and in Delaware, they are pretty much the largest employer. So when healthcare costs are high for employees, they're high for the state. So they're looking to address that.
3: So what did they have to say in terms of being able to do this? It doesn't sound as if they were optimistic.
8: Yeah, so this report tries to target pharmaceutical costs for state employees by looking at state's relationship with pharmaceutical benefits managers, which are essentially middlemen between the manufacturers and the pharmacies. Their business dealings are often very opaque. There's not a lot known about how they contract with the manufacturers or the pharmacies, and a lot of them are very vertically integrated, owned by some of the pharmacies themselves or also owned by some insurance companies. So they're trying to look at that, and in the report they said a state board, which is kind of responsible for managing state health insurance, said there's not a lot they can do because a lot of the information they're dealing with is proprietary trade secrets, so they kind of weren't able to do a lot.
3: So one of the key stumbling blocks, it seems to me, is the pharmaceutical benefit managers, PBMs. Why does it make it more difficult? Because you have these intermediaries.
8: Yeah, I mean, it's more difficult because they essentially are kind of in between going directly to deal with the manufacturers themselves. These PBMs will offer rebates on drugs, like if I'm an insurance plan and I'm contracted with this PBM for a specific drug like insulin, I'll offer a rebate on that drug in an attempt to bring down those costs. The effectiveness of those rebates is kind of unclear, as it's kind of raised in the story by senators. They made the claim that PBMs will offer a host of different contracts and rebate plans to different insurers. There's no real clarity on the effectiveness of those rebates, but still a lot of insurance companies are kind of stuck to deal with them.
3: So one of the things you point out is that there seems to be this challenge because on the one hand, you may be searching for more transparency, and yet on the other hand, you could, if you push too hard, lose access.
8: And that's kind of the balancing act for the State Employees Benefits Committee, which is the group of Delaware state officials that deal with the health insurance plan, because PBMs do hold a lot of power. They are essentially kind of a gatekeeper to pharmaceutical access for a lot of insurance companies and for a lot of patients. And like the story says, pushing too hard could cause those PBMs to pull back on their rebate access or make things even more difficult for the state. So they're trying to figure out the best way to approach that.
3: Is there any possibility to, say, negotiate directly with the manufacturers as opposed to going through these middlemen?
8: State lawmakers had considered the state to do that, but in the report they pointed out that that would be a very monumental lift because of the different regulations between states. The report itself called for like a kind of tri-state area, multi-state pact for them all to go negotiate with manufacturers directly. But state laws differ so variably, and costs, they make the argument that juice might not be worth the squeeze.
3: I understand that State Senator Ray Ziegfeld, he was a former ChristianaCare executive. He should really know about these things. He doesn't seem to be very satisfied at all.
8: No, he was the prime sponsor of the legislation that kind of called for this report, and he felt it really didn't do much of anything to address the costs of prescriptions for patients. And PBMs and pharmaceuticals have long been a target of the hospitals in Delaware specifically. Hospitals have been on the receiving end of a lot of legislation in an attempt to bring down the cost of care for patients. But the hospitals themselves have often argued that pharmaceuticals and other branches within the healthcare industry were to blame, and PBMs are often kind of scrutinized heavily by hospitals and other wings of the healthcare industry.
3: Now, also about these rebates, it's not clear, I guess, from the report just how effective these rebates are. I mean, in the sense of they don't know what the cost, what the situation is in terms of the rebate itself. I mean, he raises a question as to whether or not we're really getting the savings that everybody thinks they are.
8: That's a good way to put it. It's very opaque. Like, you don't really know what you're dealing with because the PBMs will hide behind their contracts, and the state really doesn't have much access to those contracts, nor would the public really have any meaningful access to that, because even if the state gained access, people would probably never see those contracts because they would hide it behind FOIA as some kind of confidential information.
3: So I also understand that the Delaware Department of Justice, that it sued a handful of PBMs over insulin, amongst other things, and the GLP-1 manufacturers. Tell me then a bit about that, and has that seen any success?
8: It's been a while since I've checked in on that case. It's good background to kind of show this kind of longstanding fight between states and pharmaceutical companies. But at the center of that was kind of a pointed jab at the PBM industry and kind of its relationship with the manufacturers and kind of the vertical integration. A lot of PBMs are essentially run by the industry dealing with the PBMs. It's essentially, that's kind of the allegations being made within that lawsuit, that they kind of collude to kind of artificially manipulate the drug market. At least when I was reporting this at the time, there had been some other lawsuits.
3: In terms of drugs, one of the big items, I guess, was weight loss drugs, the GLP-1s. Tell me then a little bit about that. And it sounds like initially it was designed for diabetes type 2, but now it's a drug that people are using to lose weight. Tell me a little bit about that, because it seems as if there's this major growth in this unexpected area, I guess.
8: For years before, when this drug was kind of hitting the market, it was used as a kind of a diabetes drug, and more and more people kind of started to see the weight loss benefits of the drug and were starting to take it for that purpose. And the argument was that if we bring people's weight down, like a lot of their chronic conditions will kind of seed with that, and ultimately it would bring down the cost for the state treating diabetes, treating high blood pressure, other types of chronic disease that come with being obese. And for a while, state employees had kind of enjoyed this very cheap copay for what has essentially been one of the hottest drugs on the market. But still, that drug was still really kind of costing the state a lot, and a lot of employees were getting on it for weight loss purposes. Earlier this year, they had to put a really elevated copay on that drug for employees who are using it for weight loss purposes. If you have diabetes, not really much of anything changed. So they had to bring that down because it was really costing the state a lot of money. So like about 7 times what the original copay was.
3: Going forward, is there anything that somebody like State Senator Siegfried can do in order to deal with this? I mean, what does the future look like?
8: At least in my understanding is there will probably have to be some type of reform at the federal level before it would trickle down to the states. Anything meaningful to change, I'm sure the state will do what it can to rein it in, but I'm sure the pharmaceutical industry will bite back very hard on that and hide behind this kind of very long-term status quo and precedent. So I guess we'll find out in January when lawmakers get back to the State House.
3: Spotlight Delaware reporter Nick Stonecipher on a new report that finds holding down costs for prescription drugs for Delaware's current and retired state employees will be difficult. 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This is Don Rush.
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0: 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That's Q-L-A-R-A-N-T.
1: There was perhaps no more of a traumatic event for the nation, the 21st century, than the attacks on 9/11. You're listening to Delmarva Today. This is Don Rush. In the wake of the attacks on the World Trade Center and the Pentagon, the nation was angered and the nation grieved, no more so than those who had lost loved ones as they watched the towers collapse on national television. The Congress and the Bush administration turned quickly not only to military action abroad, but to healing at home. And that, in part, came through the September 11th Victim Compensation Fund. It was overseen by attorney Kenneth Feinberg, who had done such work before, although not on the scale or scope of the 9/11 attacks. He has written a book about his experiences entitled, What is Life Worth? We talked with him about the attacks, his experiences, and what he learned from his tenure overseeing the fund. I wanted to ask you, where were you on 9/11 when you first heard about the attacks? What was your own response, your own feelings at that moment?
2: I was teaching a class at the University of Pennsylvania Law School, an early 8 a.m. morning class. And I was headed back to Washington on the Acela, the train. And as I arrived at 30th Street Station in Philly to get my train, blurring over all of the TV and radio announcements were visuals of the 9/11 attacks. And I returned on the train, but I only got as far as Wilmington, Delaware, when Acela, the plane hit the Pentagon, and the Acela stopped. And I had, with a couple of friends, we grabbed a cab and drove back to Washington.
1: So what was your own personal reaction in terms of the attacks? What did you think was going on? I mean, we all had our own immediate emotional responses.
2: I had two responses. One, until the second plane hit the World Trade Center, I thought it was a plane that had lost its way or had malfunctioned and hit the World Trade Center tower. It wasn't until the second hit that I realized this was Pearl Harbor all over again, a secret attack, obviously, by terrorists. My other concern, and a very real concern, my son was a law student at New York University School of Law in Lower Manhattan, and I was very concerned about his well-being watching the devastation, and I called him and called him, and finally I got through to realize that he was at the law school and he was safe.
1: So turning to the compensation fund, you yourself had experience with these kinds of funds. How do you compare those, say, for instance, to the fund that you were about to head, the 9/11 fund? Because it seemed to me as if the 9/11 fund was not just simply a quantitative difference, but there was a qualitative difference about it as well.
2: You're absolutely right. First of all, I had had some wide experience in compensating mass victims of tragedy, like the Vietnam veterans who claimed that they were exposed to illnesses and death while serving in Vietnam and being confronted with Agent Orange, the herbicide that they had to deal with there, inhaling the toxic fumes and all of that. I had experience with mass claims. But in a number of respects, 9/11 compensation was entirely different, unique, historically an anomaly. First, all taxpayer money. You know, Agent Orange was chemical companies, Dow and Monsanto. They paid for that. But in 9/11, this was a program where it was the taxpayer who was paying 100% of the compensation. That was historically unprecedented. Secondly, the compensation program was created not by some private settlement, but by federal law. Congress, 13 days after the attacks, established this statutory compensation program. That was unprecedented. And third, and perhaps in the end most importantly, there was so little time between the tragedy and the beginning of compensation offers by Feinberg that the emotional impact of providing compensation for a lost loved one was extremely challenging. That was really the difference from anything that had gone before.
1: Now, the statute itself had very little language about how to go about it. You decided to go with different kinds of amounts. Tell me then a little bit about how you came to that. And in the end, it all still seemed, no matter what your efforts were, there was a certain coldness about those numbers, even though I think you tried to sort of humanize them by meeting with the victims.
2: You're absolutely right about that. You're absolutely right about that. First, Congress wanted to make sure that if we're paying victims with taxpayer money, they must release their right to go to court to blame the airlines or the World Trade Center or the Pentagon for not acting reasonably in preventing these attacks. Congress didn't want that. They wanted to move on. So what became very clear very quickly, every single individual who's eligible received a different amount of money. Because in order to receive the money, you had to sign a document. I will not sue in the United States.

0: is going to receive a lot more compensation than the waiter, the busboy, the cop, the heroic fireman, the soldier, because you got to get a release that you won't sue, and you got to incentivize people to sign that release. So everybody, instead of getting a flat amount, everybody got a different amount of compensation. And that led to real emotional anger, not because I'm not getting enough money. There was no vertical criticism. It was horizontal criticism. I'm getting $3 million, Mr. Feinberg. My next-door neighbor's getting $4 million. What do you have against my wife? You didn't even know her. That is where you get into a real emotional conundrum, because no matter what you give, no matter what you award, no matter how much you compensate, angry people are going to let you know that this is inherent unfairness compounding the tragedy itself.
1: Now, you met, obviously, with a number of families over long period of time, I guess it was. And the thing that struck me was the grief that you encountered. I think one wife on the loss of her husband, she said, quote, "My son wants to go to the graveyard and dig him up." And I'm like, "We can't dig up Daddy. I haven't told him they're still finding Daddy." I mean, it was like they were here and they were gone. And there weren't a lot of bodies from 9/11.
0: That's right. And I've said often, the toughest part of the job was not calculating value of life. That's done all the time in every court in the United States. The big problem is, just as you point out, the emotion. When you set up a program to compensate people so soon after they haven't even recovered Daddy's body, you have an additional challenge of very angry, emotional claimants who don't take kindly to the idea that you're offering me a check when what I really want is my wife back or my daughter back. And that was the biggest challenge we confronted in convincing people to voluntarily take the funds that were offered.
1: Now, you indicate that one of the hardest was the parents who had to say goodbye to their children. I assume you're a parent. Give me an example of what you meant by that.
0: I'll give you a perfect example. I met with a gentleman 82 years old at the Pentagon. He lost his son when the plane hit the Pentagon. And he said to me, "Mr. Feinberg, a father should never have to bury a son. And I want to tell you what happened. My son, when the plane hit, escaped. But he thought his sister was trapped. She also worked at the Pentagon. So he ran back into the burning building to look for her. She had already escaped through a side door. And he died looking for her." And this gentleman said, he's crying. He said, a father should never bury a son. And I made this terrible mistake. You try to avoid it. But I said to this old man, "Mr. Jones, this is terrible. You lost your son. I know how you feel." This man looked at me and he says, "Mr. Feinberg, you have a tough job. I don't envy what you have to do here, but I want to give you some friendly advice. Don't ever tell someone like me that you know how I feel. You have no idea how I feel, and it sounds pretentious and robotic, and you ought to think twice about what you tell claimants like myself." Well, I never did that again. You got to be very careful. You're more a rabbi or a priest more than a lawyer, and it's situations like that that made the job so challenging emotionally.
1: The other instance, by the way, you talk about is a fiancé versus, say, the parents. And generally speaking, in cases of compensation, fiancés are not necessarily in the loop. Tell me about that. I know that you talk about one particular incident.
0: Yes, that's right. If you look at the law in 50 states, a fiance

0: who is not yet married to the victim has no claim. Once you're a wife, that's different, or a husband, that's different. Back in 2001, we had to tell a couple of fiancés who obviously loved the victim or whatever, I'm sorry, there's no will. The victim did not leave a will that would protect you. And under the estate law of New York or of Michigan or of Massachusetts, you have no claim. Mr. Feinberg, we were going to get married 1 week after 9/11. We were living together for 2 years. What do you mean I have no claim? So I would go back to the parents of the victim and say, why don't you give or award a portion of your award to the fiancé? Most of them did that. Not all of them. Some of them would say, no, my son was never going to marry her. And these were the emotional dilemmas I confronted. I couldn't pay the fiancé under the state law of the domicile of the victim. So sometimes a fiancé was unable to receive any compensation. We tried to work it out as best we could.
1: You also had this situation where you had physical injuries. Obviously, many did not survive. I think there's one family you quote as saying, we kept telling him you could do this. This is your biggest battle. And he fought, and he fought so long. Tell me about the physical injuries that these people had and how you compensated.
0: First of all, there weren't many physical injuries. You either got out of those planes and those buildings, or you didn't. And most of the physical injuries at the time, back in 2001, 2, 3, involved burns or broken bones. And we basically gave an average of $400,000 tax-free, depending on how long you were in the hospital. Hospitalization was a quick, pretty good indicator of seriousness of injury. And we required that it be a physical injury. The Congress was afraid that if you compensated people for simply mental anguish, you'd get millions of claims from people who were watching on CNN who would file a claim. So there had to be a physical injury related to the attacks. But even then, I mean, there were some problems we had to, resolve. As to whether or not it was the proximate cause of the plane attacks or whatever. But we worked that out, and at the end of the day, we compensated about 2,500 people and about an average of $400,000 tax-free per claim.
1: Now, I also understand, like any massive work like this, there was also misidentification, which obviously took a toll. Tell me then a little bit about that. Was there some example about that, where people suffered because they thought they were looking at one person and indeed it wasn't the same person?
0: You're absolutely right. Now, you see, the problem here was that the Congress set the program up so soon after the attacks. Get going, Ken. Keep these people out of court. Offer them compensation. So there wasn't much time to heal, I must say. There wasn't much time for people to come to grips with the impact of the attacks on their own family and the horror you summarize. There were people, 2 months after the attacks, that learned that the victim that they went to visit in the hospital and were told, this is your husband, Mr. Jones, turned out to be Mr. Smith, disfigured, bandaged. And there were people, not many, this didn't happen very often, I'd say two or three times, but people would go to a hospital and pray and hold the hand of the victim, only to learn that their husband or their daughter or their wife had lingered for a couple of days in another hospital, had died and been buried. And then they would have to disinter the body and have a service. I mean, just horror. You can't imagine the emotional reaction of family members that their loved one was dying around in the hospital, and they're hovering over somebody who wasn't even theirs.
1: Now, you also talk about that there was also a really sort of this anger at the terrorists, anger at authorities for failing to protect them, a sense of betrayal, a sort of a collective anger, I guess it is. Tell me a little bit about that. I mean, some you indicate that some people, even after 9/11, after it was all over, even months later, did not necessarily feel safe.
0: Oh, I think that's right. There were different reactions that I received from eligible people who wanted to see me. One, of course, they wanted to vent about life's unfairness and how the government allowed it to happen and how the government was now, this was blood money. You're paying us off so we won't get at the truth. And that anger so soon after the attacks was very, very real. But the other reaction of people was quite interesting. Some people wanted to see me not in anger, but to validate the memory of a lost loved one. Mr. Feinberg, I lost my wife, and I want to show you a video of our wedding 25 years ago. I want you to see what an angel she was on her wedding day and how these terrorists murdered her. And they would play the video for me to look at, validating the memory. So very few people, Don, came to me to talk about money. They had other motivations to want to see me.
1: You come to the conclusion that you didn't want to see this as a precedent. And clearly the thing about 9/11 was that it was really sort of this unique event in which the fund, it seemed to me, was more about national healing than it was necessarily about simply compensating somebody for a great tragedy.
0: That's right. That's the high road. You can take the high road and the low road. The high road is exactly what you said. We are one national community. We are going to do something unprecedented using taxpayer money because the attacks were unprecedented. And therefore, we are not creating a precedent. We are not establishing a new mechanism to compensate innocent victims of tragedy. Bad things happen to good people every day in this country. There's no taxpayer 9/11 fund. And in point of fact, there never has been, since the last 25 years, a taxpayer-based 9/11 type fund. That's the high road. There is the low road, of course, which is this program was created because the airlines were worried that if lawsuits were going to be brought against them, they would go bankrupt litigating these cases. And Congress stepped in and provided a very generous alternative to litigation so that people would quickly, voluntarily opt. Let's go this route. Feinberg will pay us within 90 days, and let's move on as best we can. So there were conflicting motivations in the creation and the administration of the fund.
1: So finally, I wanted to ask you about the role of faith, obviously in consoling the families who face these victims. But I was curious also about how it affected your own faith. I mean, you're Jewish. What kind of impact did it have for the families, but also for you personally?
0: Well, for the families, it was interesting. Human nature being what it is, I would say half the families that came to see me said that there is no God. I will never again set foot in a house of worship. I've had it. No God could allow this to happen to my son or my daughter. The other half of the people that came to see me, it reinforced their belief in faith. Mr. Feinberg, I know my daughter's at a better place, and God has reasons for everything, and I now go to church even more frequently. So you can't draw any specific conclusion. Myself, I practiced Judaism, and I remained, I believe in my faith, and I didn't draw any conclusions about faith from my role as a secular administrator of a very generous fund, but it certainly did nothing to undercut my Judaism and my faith in moving forward. But it is surprising to see how people react to tragedy. And human nature being what it is, Don, you couldn't draw any conclusions. Everybody had a different reaction to the question of faith.
1: I understand that you've said that one of the things that it did occur to you, perhaps changed you, was not to plan ahead too far. That's still the case?
0: Oh, that is more than ever the case. One thing you learn from what I did and what I continue to do, never plan too far ahead. You may think you know what you want to do with your professional life and your personal life. Fine. But don't bet on it. Life has a way of changing the best laid plans. And I've learned in my life that enjoy the moment, plan a little bit, but don't have a master plan that you plan to implement over the next 5, 10, 20 years. Life has a way of throwing you curveballs.
1: Kenneth Feinberg, who oversaw the 9/11 Compensation Fund after the terrorist attacks in the World Trade Center and the Pentagon, has written an account of those experiences in his book, What is Life Worth? You're listening to Dunbar Today. This is Don Rush.
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0: The Middle East is a complex region, and for two young people, their lives tell a different story. You're listening to Dumb Arbor Today. This is Don Rush. The couple is husband and wife, Kabil and Mary Khoury. Kabil, becoming an American, came almost as an accident after he had quit the PLO. And for Mary, understanding the customs and the culture of the Middle East came with a life in Saudi Arabia. They each have written a book about their experiences, and Dumb Arbor Public Media's Jenny O'Connor sat down with them as they told their stories.
1: On the surface, Mary and Kabil Khoury are like any other married couple, warm, welcoming, and eager to share their story. But their journey has taken them across continents, through conflict, and into lives few people could imagine. What leads an 11-year-old to join a militant political movement? How does that decision shape the rest of a person's life? And what would inspire an American woman in her 40s to leave everything behind and build a new life in Saudi Arabia? I sat down with the two authors to hear their answers, starting with Nabil's childhood before he became the subject of his book, The Young Terrorist. Kabil Khoury grew up in Jordan as a Lebanese Christian, which caused a lot of tension in his life in his younger years.
2: The Jordanian Muslim kids were making fun of me because I'm not Muslim, because I'm Christian, also with my Lebanese accent, different than the Jordanian accent. So I decided I want to stop this with the PLO. We're all over Jordan. I joined them. I chose ALF, Arabic Liberation Front. I was so proud of myself. The Jordanian kids stopped bullying me. And if anybody would look at me even in a different way, I'll just have to point my gun on them.
1: He explained he maybe didn't even understand the extent of what he was signing up for. But as a kid, he found a solution to his bullying problems, and that was enough.
2: It was no politics. It was just a child who decided to have a stop for these kids. So I felt like I'm a man. I'm bringing food to the house, and I want my family to be proud of me at age 11.
1: But after about a year, he found out his parents maybe didn't quite feel that way. His father stuck him with an ultimatum: leave the group or leave the family. So just a year after joining the group, Kabil chose his family and gave it up. And then just a few years later, at about 19 years old, a walk with one of his friends and yet another spontaneous decision would change the course of his entire life.
2: And we were walking by the U.S. Embassy. That was the time a lot of countries, France, British, America, opened their countries for these kids to go and study there. So she said, "Hey, Kabil, you want to come with me? Let's go and apply for this." I said, "Are you kidding me? We go to America? I grew up to hate America."
1: And soon enough, his dad was getting a call.
2: "Kabil," I said, "Yes, daddy." He goes, "Did you apply?" I said, "No, dad, that was a joke. Hang up the phone, tell them I'm not going anywhere." He said, "You're going." And that's, I came Christmas Day. So I was the gift of America for 1978.
1: Years later, while studying at the University of Florida, Kabil spotted another opportunity. And this time it wasn't engineering. It was Mary. She was 24, heading home after playing tennis, when she walked past a group of students playing soccer.
3: He saw me off in the distance, and he told his friend, and he said, "You see that young woman in the blue sweatsuit with the ponytail? She's my princess. I'm going to marry her someday." And so the next thing I hear is, "Would you young ladies like to play soccer?"
1: So he approached her that day, but their relationship was a bit of a slow burn. Mary never really thought she'd value love over her education and career aspirations, but he was persistent, and the two fell in love, married, and built a life together in the United States. But after 17 years of Mary living in the Washington, D.C. area, it was getting a little bit old.
3: So I was commuting every day, like an hour or more from Northern Virginia into Washington, D.C. Mm-hmm. And at first it was good. I was bright-eyed and bushy-tailed. But then it became, you just feel anonymous, like you're sitting in the subway. And at that time, everyone was behind their newspapers, and you want to make eye contact and just say, "Hi, I'm a human being, you're a human being." And that was fine for a lot of years. But after 17 years, actually, I felt like I was spiritually dying. Something was telling me, "Mary, you know, you and Kabil just have to leave. You have to go to the Middle East." And I knew that I had to sort of blossom and become a fuller person.
1: And that seems like a big jump, but she truly followed her heart. Fates aligned, and Kabil coincidentally got offered a job in Saudi Arabia. But there was a catch.
3: And the doors opened where Kabil happened to be just in between jobs at this time. He was going for an interview with a corrosion control company, really wanted to bring me because I was the one who was interested in living and working there. When he asked if I could go along, they said, absolutely not. No women are on this trip.
1: And yet again, Nabil's persistence showed.
3: He said, Joe, if your wife was really interested in moving somewhere and you were forced to go without your wife, I mean, you wouldn't want to do that. Leave her behind if she's the one who wanted to go. He said, you're right, you're right. So eventually he relented.
1: As an American woman, as you can maybe assume, she wasn't quite sure what to expect. But many times she was pleasantly surprised with the new culture that she was integrating into.
3: You know, I had heard things about Saudi Arabia, but it was very important for me to come here with a clean slate. You know, I wanted to really form my own impressions. I felt very elevated, actually.
1: And sometimes her biggest lessons came from the smallest cultural differences.
3: So a Saudi man and woman, evidently they were married, were walking along a corridor and they were opening a glass door. And I thought the man was the one opening the door, and I thought he would hold it open for me to go through. And he just let the door shut. You know, and I thought, oh, that's so rude. So I asked Nabil. He said, you know what that is, Michelle? In the Saudi culture, they're especially conservative. They don't want to show any signs of flirtation. So you see how we misinterpret things? And you need to understand all, you know, what's behind things sometimes, because you just can misinterpret. And then you get that impression. Then you come back to America and you tell that story. And you say, oh, that they're so rude. And it's not true.
1: The Houris spent years building life in Saudi Arabia. And then on a random Tuesday in 2001.
4: This just in, you are looking at obviously a very disturbing live shot there. That is the World Trade Center, and we have unconfirmed reports this morning that a plane has crashed into one of the towers of the World Trade Center.
3: So we watched the plane not only hit but go through the building, and then we saw the first tower crumbling and falling in ash and people running out. And we were so scared for our family and friends back home because we knew people who worked in the Pentagon and we didn't hear from them for a few days. So we rushed home.
1: And little did she know, Mary had a new support system by her side.
3: This man, this financial manager told me, said, you know, Mary, if anybody came through those double glass doors behind you and wanted to harm you in any way, I or any one of your Saudi colleagues would stand in between you and the attacker. I promise nothing will happen to you. And that was a factor in us staying.
1: The couple lived in Saudi Arabia for 17 years, through health crises and political tensions, before moving back to the United States. Now they've each written a memoir. Nabil's The Young Terrorist reflects on how an 11-year-old boy became vulnerable to extremism.
2: And some of these kids had no hope and no other option but to follow this special current. But if you dig deep to their soul, they are you and me and everybody else. Kind, lovely people. It just some pressure put them in this situation.
1: Mary's memoir, Veiled Horizons, focuses less on politics and more on the people she met during her soul-searching journey.
3: I really wanted to make it a point to talk about my experience in the Middle East from a human perspective. That was so important. So I talk a lot about day-to-day experiences and how we're very similar underneath the black cloaks and everything. We all have the same emotions like happiness, sadness, heartbreak, you know, terror. And so the foundations are all there. The Middle East in particular, it's a place that people, you know, are not likely to visit. And so I wanted to show people, especially in America and the Western world, what the Middle East was really like, the true basic lifestyle and culture.
1: For Mary and Nabil Houri, two very different life stories ultimately got to the same conclusion. Understanding another culture starts not with politics, but with the people. You can get their books and full stories at HouriAuthors.com. 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

0: This is Sounds from the Mother Road, American Roots Music, right here on your public radio station. I'm Jamie Hoover, and I'll be here for the next hour as we explore these great tunes. This week, we're going to be traveling down the grapevine into the great San Joaquin Valley, featuring music from Tom Russell and some other Bakersfield-sounding folks with Rose Maddox and Wynn Stewart and Merle Haggard. And then we'll celebrate Buck Owens, who was born on August 12, 1929, with folks who cover Buck's tunes as well as the Buckaroo himself. So stay tuned. It's going to be a great hour of American Roots music, starting off with Tom Russell, Bakersfield.
1: Yeah, and then came Bakersfield. Wynn Stewart, Tommy Collins, Buck Owens, Merle Haggard. Fueled by a million Okies hopped up on Okie moonshine and amphetamines. Buck Owens pushed the treble up on the glittering steel Telecasters and steel guitars and shredded the jukebox speakers to give it that West Coast Okie sound. The sound of twang cutting through smoky barrooms and joints along the old Oakdale Highway, where Okies and Mexicans fought with homemade knives in the Hoover camps, was the end of the world. It was country western. It was the other side of Steinbeck's Grapes of Wrath, mixed with nudie suits and women and push-up bras, and it was real gone. It was gone hillbilly music, too rude for polite middle-class white boy ears, and it was all gone.

Buddy Owens, Ray Benson, and Flaco Jimenez from Happy Birthday Buck, a Texas music celebration for Buck Owens. And we heard Think of Me. This release came out in 2002. Dwight Yoakam with Buck Owens, Streets of Bakersfield from Dwight's release, Buenas Noches from a Lonely Room from 1987. And then Tom Russell continuing from Bakersfield down the grapevine from the album from High Tone Records, Hot Walker. You are tuned to Sounds from the Mother Road. On this edition, we're featuring music from Bakersfield and the Central Valley of California, filled with folks who kind of migrated west from the Dust Bowl era and ended up in Bakersfield and Tulare and all up and down the San Joaquin, bringing their traditions of music along with them. Rose Maddox and Kissing My Pillow.

Merle Haggard and the Strangers and that instrumental Swing High. We had Wynn Stewart with Wishful Thinking. It's from a compilation release, Hillbilly Fever, Legends of the West Coast. Marty Brom from her Heartaches Number release, Apartment Number 9, written by Bobby Austin. And Rose Maddox, Kissing My Pillow. I'm Jamie Hoover, and you're tuned to Sounds from the Mother Road. I'm going to pay tribute to Buck Owens, who was born on August 12, 1929. Created the Bakersfield sound, that twang that is associated with him and Don Rich. And I'll start off with Hello Trouble, Buck Owens.

Taking us out of our tribute to Buck Owens set with Dwight Yoakam, Under Your Spell again. The New West release from 2007, Dwight Sings Buck. Emmylou Harris, the Buck Owens tune, Together Again, from her 1974 Elite Hotel album. Raul Malo, After Hours and Crying Time. We have Tony Booth with Congratulations, You're Absolutely Right. The Keys in the Mailbox and Lonesome 77203. And that was recorded in Buck Owens Studios in 1972, reissued on Heart of Texas Music in 2010. And Buck Owens with Hello Trouble. We're going to wind up this edition of The Mother Road with new interpretations of American roots music, or American music as Buck Owens preferred to call the Bakersfield sound, with the Lucky Tomlin Band and Never Slept a Wink Last Night.

Heather Miles with her kind of California country music with Broke and Brokenhearted, her release from 2010, In the Wind. Terry Joyce with Roger Wallace helping her out, Let's Stop Singing This Old Song. It's from her Kitchen Radio release. And T. Gerard Bonetta, Tears Keep a Fallin'. Those songs sound like you should know the words by heart, but he clearly just wrote those, and this album is from 2011 on the Music Room Austin label, White Lines. And Artie Hill and the Long Gone Daddies, King of That Thing, Another Lost Highway, and started off with the Lucky Tomlin Band, Never Slept a Wink Last Night. This has been Sounds from the Mother Road, American Roots Music. We've been celebrating the sounds of Bakersfield, paying tribute to Buck Owens, all these great American Roots tunes that we have here for you on the Mother Road. My name is Jamie Hoover. It's been a pleasure and privilege to be here. Until next time, happy trails.

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3: Come on in, it's the General Store. 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

You're listening to The General Store, and I'm the music custodian. And I guess you know who you are. Well, if you would like to see a complete playlist for today's program, on Facebook, go to Radio General Store. Well, we had a little visit there to Texas in the first set. So we started off with brand new music from Don Wall. And he has an album out called Love Texas. Actually came out last year, but it's just been released. And a song called Cornbread from that. And the album is called Love Texas. After that, it was Lyle Lovett from his Road to Ensenada CD from 1996. And that's right, you're not from Texas. And we finished up with Jimmy Buffett, a little cautionary tale there, from his A1A album from 1974, and Dallas. Stay tuned. Coming up, it's Talking Heads.

staring from a crib, a tiny little mouth drooling on a bib, a tiny little fist with a tiny little grip.

I've got my suitcase and I must go now. I don't mind about the things you said.

On your radio, it's the General Store, no sugar added. We just heard music from Tom Rush from 1970 from his self-titled CD and Child's Song, and that was written by Murray McLaughlin from Canada. Right before that, from the UK, Martin Kerr and his album Better Than Brand New from 2017. We heard My Old Shoes. And before that, it was Alistair Moak from his album Be a Pain, an album for young and old leaders. And we heard Everybody Was a Kid. And that features the vocals of Mark Arely with that song. And right at the top there, the Talking Heads from 1985, from their Little Creatures album and Creatures of Love. Stay tuned. Coming up, it's recent music from the Eagles.

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1: You're listening to music on The General Store, where we salute great songs and great songwriters. We just heard a track from Chuck Brodsky from his 1995 CD, A Finger Painter's Murals, and a track called Happy Little World. And right before that, it was Chris Smither from Small Revelations from 1997, and Winsome Smile. And right at the top there, the Eagles from their 2007 release, Long Road Out of Eden. We heard It's Your World Now. Stay tuned on The General Store. Coming up next, it's Fleetwood Mac.

Thanks for tuning in to The General Store. We aim to please. Just heard music from Alice Hassan from her 2024 CD, Dream of Rain. From that album, we heard Hold Still. And right before that, it was Arlo Guthrie from his 1972 album, Hobo's Lullaby, and Ukulele Lady. Right at the top there, we heard music from Fleetwood Mac and Bleed to Love Her. And that comes from their Say You Will CD from 2003. The General Store is now heard twice a week on WSDL, Wednesday and Sunday at 2 p.m. The General Store is produced by me, JB, in my little home studio on Delmarva. We have time for one more song on The General Store today, and it comes from Alison Krauss in Union Station.

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3: 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I am your host, Patrick Sansone, here with another hour of music from the 1960s and 1970s that features orchestral elements in the arrangements. Strings, flutes, harpsichords, and maybe just an orchestral attitude. We play folk, we play soul, we play pop, we play rock, all of which we'll hear on the show today. And let's get started with one of the great pop and rock bands of the 1960s, 1970s, and beyond. This is the Kinks with their tribute to the great session keyboardist Nicky Hopkins. This is Session Man, here on the Baroque Down Palace.

That is the singer-songwriter Bob Lind with a song called Spilling Over from his 1971 album Since There Were Circles. Bob Lind had had big success just a few years earlier in the mid-1960s with a huge hit called Elusive Butterfly, kind of a defining song of the folk rock era that was a hit in the United States as well as New Zealand and Australia. He was not able to follow that up with another big-selling single, but he did make this great record in 1971, Since There Were Circles, with some great supporting musicians in Gene Clark, who appears on the album, Gene Clark from the Byrds, as well as Doug Dillard, Bernie Ledden, who went on to be in the Eagles, as well as Carol Kaye, great session bass player. The record has kind of a vibe that reminds me a bit of the great Jim Sullivan album UFO, another record which is considered a loner folk album with some great orchestrations, much like the UFO album. Orchestrations done by arranger Jimmy Bond. We started the set with The Kinks and Session Man from their 1966 album Face to Face, a song which is a tribute to the great session keyboardist Nicky Hopkins, who is playing the harpsichord on this track. After The Kinks, it was The Sundowners with a single from 1967 called Always You. The Sundowners were a psychedelic sort of sunshine pop band from Glens Falls, New York, led by bandleader Bobby Dick. They shared the stage with the Monkees and Jimi Hendrix in 1967, did make an album in 1969 called Captain Nemo, their one and only album. After the Sundowners, it was the Chi-Lites with Love Me, which was also a single from 1967. The Chi-Lites being one of the classic vocal bands from Chicago, forming in the late 1950s, kind of coming out of the doo-wop era into the 1960s R&B and soul era. They put out their first album in 1969, so this single from 67, very early release from the band. And we ended the set with Bob Lind and Spilling Over. Let's get on to our second set of music with Marianne Faithfull and Tomorrow's Calling here on the Baroque Down Palace.

That is Fenton Robinson with I Fell in Love One Time, a track which was recorded in 1971 but remained unreleased for many years, ended up on some compilations of Fenton Robinson's material decades later. But a great track, I believe, recorded in Nashville in 1970 or 1971. Wasn't able to find out much information about who the arranger or the musicians on the track were, but he did work with the great arranger Bergen White on a record which came out a couple of years after this. It's very possible that that is Bergen White's string arrangement on this amazing track. New discovery for me.

recordings in Memphis. And this is a great track. I have a feeling it might have carried some influence from B.B. King's track, The Thrill Is Gone, which was also a great groovy blues track with a string arrangement. And we started the set with Marianne Faithfull and Tomorrow's Calling from her 1966 album Faithfull Forever, produced by Mike Leander, who would go on to do the string arrangement for the Beatles' She's Leaving Home, which Paul McCartney met Mike Leander originally when Marianne Faithfull recorded a cover version of his song Yesterday, featured on this album. Many of Mike Leander's productions featured some of the cream of the crop session musicians in London at the time, including both Jimmy Page and John Paul Jones, who are very likely playing on this track. The harpsichord was played by the writer of the song, Eric Wolfson, who would later go on to form Alan Parsons Project with Alan Parsons. After that, it was Randy Van Warmer with a song called Call Me from his debut album, Warmer, which came out in 1979, and an album that was produced and arranged by the great British string arranger Del Newman, famous for doing arrangements for Cat Stevens, Carly Simon, and his incredible arrangements for Elton John's album Goodbye Yellow Brick Road. After that, it was British folk singer-songwriter Ralph McTell with the song Ferryman from his album You Well-Meaning Brought Me Here from 1971, an album produced and arranged by the great Tony Visconti, who around this time was also working with David Bowie and Mark Bolan and T-Rex. And we ended the set with Fenton Robinson and Fell in Love One Time. We are going to take a short break, but we will be back with more music on the Baroque Down Palace right after this.

Welcome back to the show. Let's get right back to the music. This is the band Aphrodite's Child with Don't Try to Catch a River here on the Baroque Down Palace.

That is the band The Naz from 1971 and the album Naz 3, a song called Resolution, written by Todd Rundgren and sung by the lead vocalist of The Naz, Robert Stuckey Antoni. There is a version out there of the song sung by Todd Rundgren, the same backing track, but that was a scratch vocal that Todd did to outline the vocal for lead singer Stuckey. The album was released in 1971, but it's made up of tracks that were recorded several years before as the band was preparing to make a double album. The double album never came to be, but the best of those tracks were released as the second album from The Naz called Naz 2. But after Todd Rundgren started to have some success with his solo career in the early 70s, the record label put together outtakes and some unfinished tracks, which they tidied up and released in 1971. And also, after the band broke up and before the release of this album, singer Robert Stuckey Antoni and drummer Tom Mooney had formed up with two new musicians to form a new band, those musicians being Tom Peterson and Rick Nielsen, who would later go on to form the band Cheap Trick. We started the set with Aphrodite's Child and Don't Try to Catch a River from the album End of the World from 1969. Aphrodite's Child were a psychedelic rock band from Greece who were led by the musician who would later come to be known as Vangelis. Vangelis was the main writer and arranger, producer for Aphrodite's Child, and after that project broke up, Vangelis went on to be a very celebrated film composer, writing the soundtracks for films like Chariots of Fire and Blade Runner. We then heard Elton John with Goodbye, the closing track from his album Madman Across the Water from 1971, featuring beautiful string arrangement from the great Paul Buckmaster. After that, it was Jimmer, Glenn, and Alan Rackin with a song called Until Tomorrow. Jimmer, Glenn, and Alan Rackin were a duo of songwriters who were from New Jersey and went to London in 1970 to audition for Apple Records, the record label run by the Beatles and the Beatles organization. They got a lot of interest from Derek Taylor, who was one of the head honchos at Apple. They recorded a handful of demos, but this was also at the time that the Beatles and Apple Records were starting to fall apart. So they were not actually signed and did not release anything on Apple. But they did record a handful of demos and then later reformed a few years later and recorded some more music, all of which has been compiled in a compilation called Outside This Life, 1968 to 1976. But the track that we heard is from those demo sessions in London in 1970. And we ended the set with Naz and Resolution, and that brings us to the end of another edition of the Baroque Down Palace. Thank you so much for listening for this past hour. It is always my pleasure to bring you this music every week. Check out the Instagram Baroque Down Palace, where you can see information about upcoming shows, playlists, and you can go to www.barokedownpalace.com, and you can find archived episodes from the last month or so, as well as sign up for our new monthly newsletter. We're going to go out with the band Supertramp with a song from their big breakthrough album from 1974, the album called Crime of the Century. This is the title track from that album, and it features a string arrangement by an arranger that we mentioned earlier in the show, Mr. Richard Hewson. This is Supertramp, here on the Baroque Down Palace.

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1: 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Mainly cloudy this afternoon with a chance for storms. Highs around 83. Southerly winds 8 to 15 miles an hour. Storms likely tonight. Lows around 72. Cloudy skies expected. That's a look at your forecast from Delmarva Public Media. I'm meteorologist Derek Height. Currently 78.
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6: Welcome to Folk Alley, your weekly deep dive of the best in folk roots and Americana. I'm your host, Cindy House. Today, we honor the life and music of Glenn Hansard, who was tragically killed in a motorcycle accident on July 29th at the age of 56. Our deepest condolences to his wife, son, family, and friends. He was a once-in-a-lifetime songwriter and performer, and it is hard to put into words what a huge loss this is. He formed the Frames in 1990, starred once with Mirketa Erglova, which won them an Oscar. They would form the Swell Season. He also had 5 solo albums, and we'll start with one from his final studio album from 2023. Here's Glenn Hansard.
7: Night has fallen,

That's from Dervish's latest album featuring modern songs by contemporary Irish songwriters with guest artists like Indigo Girls, Iron and Wine, and Glenn Hansard. That's his song originally from his 2019 album, This Wild Willing. Also, Marketa Erglova, now you know from her first solo record she released after the Swell Season Parted Ways. We're remembering beloved Irish musician Glenn Hansard, who died at the age of 56 on Folk Alley. Glenn's first band, The Frames, were a sight to see live. I have lost some of my hearing from seeing them absolutely destroy stages. Here's The Frames, Lay Me Down.

Glenn Hanser described that song as a friendly reminder for someone struggling to see the goodness and blessings in their life. One of my favorite Glenn Hanser songs. It's so perfect. That's Winning Streak from his 2015 album, Didn't He Ramble, from Glenn Hanser. We're remembering Glenn Hanser today, who was tragically killed in a motorcycle accident on July 29th. Coming up, we will check out The Swell Season and a song from Once. I'm Cindy Howes, and you're listening to Folk Alley.

Glenn Hansard and the Czech singer Markéta Irglova started performing as a duo in 2006. They both starred in the film Once, which they played versions of themselves and recorded the soundtrack under their own names. The duo officially became The Swell Season in 2008 and released this album under the official band name the next year. As we remember Glenn Hansard, here's The Swell Season from their 2009 album Strict Joy. This is Low Rising.

Glenn Hansard and Marketa Irglova from the Once soundtrack. And Marketa says, I wrote this song when I was 16. It's my second most popular song after Falling Slowly and is never missed from a live concert set list. She actually re-recorded it in 2023. It's wild how different her voice sounds. We are honoring the music of Glenn Hansard on Folk Alley today. Next set features Glenn and his longtime close friend, Eddie Vedder, who famously reached out to Glenn with profound compassion following a severe tragedy at one of Hansard's live shows. The two would frequently collaborate, and Glenn became a big part of the Pearl Jam ecosystem. Glenn's on this cover of the Everly Brothers. It's Eddie Vedder on Folk Alley.

We're wrapping up a set of Eddie Vedder and Glenn Hansard, who were very, very close and frequently collaborating. We got two songs from a recent soundtrack to the movie Flag Day. Eddie Vedder and Glenn Hansard did most of the songs on that soundtrack, along with Cat Power and Olivia Vedder, who's Eddie's daughter. We're remembering Glenn Hansard today. Coming up, we will hear songs from the newest Swell Season album. I'm Cindy Howes, and this is Folk Alley.

The Swell Season, the duo of Glenn Hansard and Markéta Irglova, are best known for the huge 2007 film soundtrack musical Once. The Swell Season broke up and reunited nearly 16 years after they parted for their new album Forward that came out in 2025. The record reflects their maturity as musical equals, honoring their foundational past. Here's Factory Street Bells as we remember Glenn Hansard on Folk Alley.

son. It's a full-blown, solid gold miracle you've come. And your mother's a beauty, your dad's a fortunate man, and he'll be back to hold you.

Now the first snows have fallen, and the world's still brand new. Ritzer's down the seahorse with the Kai Van Dope blues, and the winter will test us, but we're not beaten yet. The pram in the hallway is about as inspired as it gets.

It's the Swell Season from the album we waited almost 20 years to hear. And sadly, it'll be the final Swell Season release after the death of Glenn Hansard on July 29th. Glenn's funeral was held at St. Patrick's Cathedral in Dublin on Tuesday, August 4th. He also had a public wake where he laid in repose so people could pay their respects and say goodbye. His management issued this statement. In lieu of flowers or gifts, the family has asked that donations be made to Simon Community and Ukrainian Action, and those are linked on Glenn Hansard's social media and website. The song Falling Slowly from Once is where Glenn Hansard and Markéta Irglova made their mark on music history. It won the Oscar for Best Original Song in 2008, a song about hope. It's Glenn Hansard and Markéta Irglova.

from a live tribute to Mavis Staples. It's Glenn Hansard with People Get Ready from 2017. But Glenn had been performing that song for many years and recorded it with his band, The Frames. That does it for our tribute to Glenn Hansard, who tragically died on July 29th. This is an enormous loss for the music community, and he will be missed. The people's troubadour, tireless humanitarian, generosity of spirit, Glenn Hansard, dead at 56. 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

Welcome back to another hour of Folk Alley. I'm your host, Cindy House. Coming up this hour, we're going to be revisiting our favorites of 2026 as we are about a little bit more than halfway through the year. We'll hear the latest from some all-time faves, Milk Carton Kids, Punch Brothers, Allison Russell, a couple of new discoveries for this year like the Mottvales and Nathan Evans Fox. We'll start with the wonderful new record from Della May, which leans away from their bluegrass roots into a more Americana vibe. This song, Magic Accident, reflects on how each of us is just one small piece of a vast, mysterious timeline, yet capable of profound connection. Here's Della May with Magic Accident.

Arcturic Desert Blues Legends Tanarawen's new album wrapping up that set, reflecting a retreat back to the Sahara because political unrest in Mali prevented them from returning home safely. Right before that, we heard the Milk Carton Kids calling their latest album The One, where they finally figured out how to feel and sound like themselves with a broader sonic palette. That is the song Blue Water. Excellent release from Milk Carton Kids. We are checking out some of our new favorites halfway through 2026. The Mottvales was a brand new discovery for us. The Cincinnati-based folk duo. We will go with this song Hellbent on Colorado.

New His Golden Messenger, MC Taylor worked with Josh Kaufman on this new album, I'm People. They recorded it at a decommissioned church outside of Woodstock. And Mike says, I wanted the record to feel the way that upstate place feels, deep in the pocket, a place of poetry, earth and sky and mountains. The light that came through down the stained glass was a filter through which the music passed. Lovely. Listening to our favorites halfway through 2026. Coming up, we will pop over to Ireland. I'm Cindy Howes. This is Folk Alley.

We're marking the halfway point of 2026 by playing our best of where we are so far. I know we're more than halfway through, so lots of new music to consider. Couldn't get all of our favorites in, so listen to new music on our fresh cut stream, folkalley.com, or our app. We will get two 2026 albums up next from Ireland, starting with Dervish, the Great Irish Songbook Volume 2, featuring modern standards from Irish songwriters. It's a Ye Vagabond song sung by Sarah Jarosz from Dervish.

That's Ye Vagabonds from their latest album, All Tied Together. That record is a front runner for my favorites of 2026, a perfect album from Irish duo Ye Vagabonds. They are actually brothers. I cannot pronounce their names. I saw them at a showcase at the folk music conference Folk Alliance, and I asked them to pronounce it, and I still can't do it correctly. Brienne and Diarmid MacLon. We are listening to our favorites from 2026 now that we are halfway through. Folk Alley favorites, Ferris and Jason Romero, based in Horsefly, British Columbia, released a lovely album that reflects their life at this moment. Incidental touring, raising two kids, making banjos, and playing this music because they love it. The new album, These Are the Days That Turn Into Years, it's Ferris and Jason Romero.

I have been spinning that one a lot. A compilation produced by Lizzie No, created in response to America 250 and highlighting marginalized voices. The compilation Outlaws Almanac finds roots in slave rebellion, protest songs, and traditional tunes. That was Lizzie No, The One I Love and The Freedom Road from Outlaws Almanac. Also new from Punch Brothers, their first all-instrumental album. Coming up, she made her Broadway debut in 2024. I'm Cindy Howes, and this is Folk Alley.

Alison Russell starred as Persephone in the hit Broadway musical Hadestown, taking on the iconic role in two separate limited engagements in 2024 and 25. Never one to rest on her laurels, she's released her third solo record this year. We'll hear No Springtime, featuring Joy Aladokun and Julie Williams, as we're checking out our favorites from 2026, now that we are a little over halfway through the year. This is Alison Russell.

0: I have been hearing about Nathan Evans Fox for a while now from our friend Lizzie No, who actually co-hosted a podcast with Nathan, Yolidarity Social Club. Nathan grew up in North Carolina, lives in Nashville these days, and released Heirloom this year. It's a very spiritual and emotional listen. You might like it if you're into Tyler Childers. Also, Iron and Wine, great new record, Hen's Teeth this year. That song features I'm With Her, who also released an awesome live record this year. We can't fit in all our favorites today, so if you're looking for all of Folk Alley's favorites from 2026, you can find the Fresh Cut stream at folkalley.com or our app. Couple more to go, and I got to get this Monrovia album in there. This is from his debut album. Here's Whose Face Am I from Monrovia.
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I'm Cindy Howes. This is Folk Alley.

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0: Beautiful song. Far From Home is a title cut of one of her past albums. You got three albums out, and right. Attachment Theory is your third album. Let me ask you. We just saw our Woodsongs kid, Kanye Gaines, performing and yodeling and stuff like that. How did we're talking about you here? Your mom had a massive global hit, right?
1: Yes.
0: You were there when that was happening. Was that scary for you to see the sudden explosion of energy around that?
1: I mean, I think I didn't really know any different, to be honest. I mean, she obviously that happened when I was probably around 8 years old. But
0: we're talking about dance.
1: Yes. That happened when I was probably about 8 years old, and you know, she had wheeled me up and down Music Row getting a record deal when I was little, and.

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1: How do you characterize your music? Does it have a name?
2: Well, it's impossible, really, to put a label on it. You're only of the music, and all categories have to come from the outside. So someone else is going to have to say what our music is.
3: I'm just so excited to be here, friends. You just can't understand how excited I am to be here.
0: Yes, indeed, Benvenue, and welcome to Americanorama, a weekly mix of alt country, country rock, some folk, some roots, you know the deal. Curated and hosted by me, Mike Joshua, a.k.a. Mikey G. Certainly easier to say and spell Mikey G than the other. Space to meet up, listen to the music, not just hear it. Big difference. We've just given away that skill of listening. We take it back here. Kick back, listen, be with your thoughts. It's a good thing. Remember sitting at a red light and just thinking in your head for like 30 seconds? Now it's just another chance to look at your social media. I'll do my part to entertain you and your brain for the next 2 hours. On today's show, hooray for the riffraff, Chris Smither, Hayes Carl, I'm With Her, Guy Clark. At the top of hour two, my weekly wedge of Wilco, all that and so much more. Dallas Burrow has new music. New record is Modern Day Vagabond. Here's the title track featuring Susan Gibson. The new Braunfels, Texas native, kicks off this Americanorama. Welcome.

Hooray for the riffraff, as promised with Alibi. Hank Williams, the classic Honky Tonkin', and Dallas Burrow, new music from Dallas. Modern Day Vagabond, that's the title cut off his new record. That track featuring Susan Gibson. It's Mike, it's Americanorama. Check out the Facebook page. Info there on how to listen to the last couple weeks' worth of shows in case you missed them. Maybe share that link with a friend to check it out. And the show's email is AmericanoramaRadio@gmail.com. A lot of vowels there. Watch it. Reach out. Let me know where in the world you're tuning in from. Buffalo Traffic Jam now. They went from playing to a couple hundred people to now selling out shows of a few thousand that are on the schedule to start end of September in New York City. Catch them on the road if you can. Here's their latest Luckiest Man Alive, new Buffalo Traffic Jam on Americanorama.

His feet are metronomes. Chris Smither, Devil Got Your Man. Heartless Bastards, Got to Have Rock and Roll. Bit of a T-Rex vibe there. Infamous String Dusters, covering The Cure, Just Like Heaven, like that one so much. And New Buffalo Traffic Jam, Luckiest Man Alive. Mike Joshua here. Hayes Carl on the way, as well as Iron and Wine. First Something New, Steve Earle and Los Lobos have crossed paths so many times over their careers. They finally got into the studio together, a box that was unchecked for Steve until now. Here's Volver Asalea, Steve Earle and Los Lobos on Americanorama.

I'm with her from last year, Wild and Clear and Blue. Guy Clark, She's Crazy for Leaving. Hayes Carl gave us Times Like These and new music from Steve Earle and Los Lobos, Volver a Celaya. Hope I'm saying that correctly. My weekly wedge of Wilco, as usual, coming up at the top of the hour. First, Margot Silker, she has new music. New album Little White Cross is due October the 9th. She traveled to Lockhart, Texas to record at the Bunker with Bruce Robison. Here's the title track, New Margot Silker on Americanorama.

Ian No from 2022 with Pine Grove, the record River Fools and Mountain Saints. Iron and Wine with a breezy summer tune, New Mexico's No Breeze from one of my favorite records, Ghost on Ghost, that from 2013. Sam Beam has one of those great beards, and I think, you know, I'm going to rock a Sam Beam beard, just let it go, and then I feel like I look like Gandalf or something, and I trim it back. New Margos, yes, picture me, from Lord of the Rings. New Margot Silker started that set, title track to her forthcoming new record at Little White Cross. I see those as well on the side of the roadways, side of highways, and I always wonder about the story behind them. Margot thought about it and wrote a song about it and titled a record after it. Thanks, Margot. The Weekly Wedge of Wilco is coming up after this. One of my top songs of the 90s right here, the late Jeff Buckley. Last Goodbye on Americana-rama.

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4: When the band almost single-handedly responsible for alt-country, quote-unquote, when they broke up in the early 90s, that being Uncle Tupelo, the pieces splintered into two new bands, Sun Volt, led by Jay Farrar. We're going to hear a bit of that later on, and also Wilco, led by Mr. Jeff Tweedy. They've so many great tunes, over 13 wonderful studio records, live stuff, hidden tracks, demo versions, all of that. So we dive deep here every week. Dog days of summer 2026 are upon us. Hope you're having a decent one amidst the chaos out there, the heat, the ups, the downs. We'll get by leaning into the arts.